a great combination there, George Shearing and the Montgomery Brothers. Wes and Buddy. Just awesome. The song we heard was And Then I Wrote. I like that. And starting off this hour was Aldo Romano doing Reginella. Jazz with yours truly, Tony Mowad. How have you been, my friends? So good to be able to share this jazz with you. Jazz by Oliver Nelson, for instance. This is from the Blues and the Abstract Truth album, a classic by Oliver Nelson. The song is called Yearnin'.

Jeremy Baldwin here, host of the Roots Music Project on 89.1 WEMU. 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

Mambo Carmel, Errol Garner. Isn't that great? That's from the album Concert by the Sea. It's on Columbia. And before that, we heard Curtis Stigers, a song called She's Got Away. Curtis Stigers singing and also playing tenor. That was Larry Goldings on piano. Before that, starting off this set, was Oliver Nelson doing Yearning from the Blues and the Abstract Truth. Good to be with you, my friends. Jazz with Tony Mowat, a delight to share it with you. Here's a song called Prince of Darkness featuring Rick Wald.

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I Won't Dance is the title of that one. Ella Fitzgerald, Louis Armstrong, with Herb Ellis and Oscar Peterson and Ray Brown. Just marvelous. I'm Tony Mowat. Charlie Bird up next, followed by Kurt Elling and David Fathead Newman.

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Next time on the Sunday Best. Sunday morning, no plans? There's a record for that. Breakfast sizzling in the pan? There's a song for that. Morning sun streaming through the blinds? Oh, have I got a solo for that. On the Sunday Best, we know what time it is, and we've got the music to prove it. 250,000 records at WEMU, and we're not afraid to use them. 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
1: 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I'm John Bomarito. 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Then handpicked blues, soul, and funk music from Wendy Wright from 1 to 4 on From Memphis to Motown. 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

0: 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Whether you're into pop...
1: 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Her name is Olivia Rodrigo.
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What a great combination there. George Shearing and the Montgomery Brothers. Wes and Buddy. Just awesome. The song we heard was And Then I Wrote. I like that. And starting off this hour was Aldo Romano doing Reginella. Jazz with yours truly, Tony Mowad. How have you been, my friends? So good to be able to share this jazz with you. Jazz by Oliver Nelson, for instance. This is from The Blues and the Abstract Truth album, a classic by Oliver Nelson. The song is called Yearnin'.

0: This Week in This American Life. The laws of physics tell us that the simplest explanation is usually the right one. So maybe Davy should not have believed that his dark skin was dark Italian, like his family always told him. Once he brought home a black friend.
1: And he stops dead in his tracks and he's like, "What them white girls doing in your house?" And I was like, "Those are my sisters." And he's like, "Oh, man."
0: The laws of family physics this week.
2: 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The summer movie season is winding down. Is the movie news going to wind down too? Of course not. The film never stops rolling here at WEMU. I'm Matt Hobson. 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

This feeling isn't really mental. For heaven rest us, I'm not asbestos, and that's why I won't dance. Why should I? I won't dance. How could

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0: a sick child takes more than medicine. 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
1: 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Good morning. I'm Matt Hobson, and you are listening to Morning Edition. Now, we're just getting underway. We'll be with you until 10 o'clock this morning. We're going to bring you news from around the world and from around the country from NPR. We'll bring you the news from around the state, Washtenaw County, and Southeast Michigan from WEMU. Around the globe and around the corner. We have you covered. 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
6: I'm Michelle Martin.
7: And I'm E. Martinez. The web series Recess Therapy has brought brief and insightful conversations with children to millions of people.
8: A lot of grown-ups are obsessed with looking young. What do you think about that?
9: If it hurts you, then you probably shouldn't do it. Because, like, even if looking young looks good, if it doesn't feel good, then you probably shouldn't do it.
8: That's crazy good advice.
7: That is show creator and author Julian Shapiro Barnum. And after years of chats just like that one with a wise child who is not named in the video, he's bottled up the advice from kids into a new book called How to Grow Up Without Becoming a Grown-Up. You argue that adults would be a lot happier if they acted just like children.
8: So I firmly do believe this, and I think we all look at kids and envy their freedoms. Once you're a grown-up, you can look back and see how freely kids feel their emotions, how amazing kids are at making new friends, how free their imagination is. And so what the book kind of aims to do is outline all of those little ways that kids do implement their freedoms, and I try to show how we adults could bring them into our day-to-day lives.
7: All right, so let's get into specifics. You have recommendations on how to jumpstart our imagination as adults. How do we do that?
8: Well, you know, kids imagine constantly. They imagine something, and then they play make-believe. They think about what it would be like to be a pirate, and then the next thing you know, they're jumping on the couch. They're sword fighting. Like, they live out that fantasy immediately. Adults daydream about what it would

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1: Here's today's edition of Health in a Heartbeat, a common trope reinforced by Hollywood depictions of older adults, said they start to lose their mental sharpness as they enter their golden years. A recent study by University of Texas brain researchers, however, throws that idea on its head. While we can lose mental acuity in our later years, that doesn't mean it's always true. In fact, the scientists note the opposite can happen. Cognitive abilities can continue to improve throughout life. Over the course of 3 years, the study tracked about 4,000 people, ages 19 to 94. Participants were asked to complete brief training activities that required no more than 15 minutes daily. Researchers measured individuals in areas representing clarity, emotional balance, and connectedness to people and purpose. The findings undermined the cliche of doddering older adults whose advanced years come with a diminished mind. The investigation shows some individuals improved their brain function even into their 80s. And better performance was not tied to their age, gender, or education. Researchers say neuroplasticity is associated with self-agency. That means staying engaged in life, continuing to learn, reading, and remaining socially connected. Now, this isn't to say that keeping an active brain guarantees the organ's long-term health. Many factors affect our health generally, and our brains especially. They include our genetics and our habits, like diet and level of physical activity. In a sense, the brain is like a muscle. We exercise to keep the body toned. The brain also requires our own participation in its continued health. It's best to keep that in mind as we age. This edition of Health in a Heartbeat is brought to you by University of Florida Health, committed to advancing excellence in patient care, research, and education, and by WUFTFM. For more information or to subscribe to our weekly e-newsletter, please visit our website, heartbeatradio.org.
2: Good morning, I'm Michelle Martin. Some people have yogurt first thing in the morning, some people must have their coffee. Dana let you have both with a coffee flavor with actual caffeine. People were obsessed, but for some reason Dana canceled it this year. People have tried to recreate the recipe to mixed success. One superfan froze 75 cups and now defrosts one a week. The Wall Street Journal reports Dana will bring it back, but there might be changes, so if you like the original, maybe keep rationing those reserves. It's Morning Edition.
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2: And I'm Michelle Martin. Good morning. The surrealist artist Salvador Dali was from Spain, but a new exhibit at the Dali Museum in Tampa Bay argues it was America that made him a celebrity. Kathy Carter from member station WUSF takes us there.
5: Salvador Dali first came to the United States in 1934. When his ship docked in New York Harbor, the press was waiting. As cameras clicked, the artist dramatically untied a painting strapped to his chest, revealing a nude portrait of his wife, Gala. Resting on his shoulders was a pair of lamb chops.
6: So he really came to the United States with a real understanding of mass media and exploited it from day one.
5: Jennifer Cohen is a head curator at the Dali Museum, and she says the nation's 250th birthday is a good time to lean into Dali's ties to America. The artist returned to the U.S. frequently, and for 8 years he lived here full-time after escaping Europe during World War II. Hank Hine, the museum's longtime director, says America offered Dali a fresh canvas for his wild imagination.
7: He loved the possibilities, the energy, the resources. All these things were so antithetical to the life in Europe. So he was thrilled by America.
5: Dali turned up in museum shows, on Broadway as a costume designer, and in storefronts along New York's Fifth Avenue. A Dali-designed window display for the department store Bonwit Teller in 1939 included a mannequin with a head made of roses and an early prototype of his now-famous lobster telephone. By the 1950s, Dali was seemingly everywhere in American pop culture. In the exhibit, videos show his TV appearances, from late-night talk shows to the guessing game, What's My Line?
8: Have you a mustache that is rather well known? In fact, could you be almost caricatured just by that?
9: Yes.
8: Oh, well, thank you, Arlene. Are you Salvador Dali?
10: Salvador Dali is right.
5: And he was a much-used pitchman selling products from Alka-Seltzer to an airline.
11: Whitey Ford and his new friend Salvador Dali always fly Braniff. They like our food, they like our style, and they like to be on time.
12: When you got it, flaunt it.
13: Tell him, Dali, baby.
5: The artist also conquered Hollywood and worked with Alfred Hitchcock and Walt Disney. While living for a time in California, Dali and Gala often threw extravagant surrealist dinner parties, as reported in this 1941 newsreel.
14: A puzzled guest, Bob Hope, sees the fish course served in satin slippers. Presumably, the fish is sole.
5: For roughly four decades, Dali lived at the St. Regis Hotel in New York City during annual months-long stays. He continued to paint here until failing health marked his return to Spain in the 1980s. Today, Dali remains one of the art world's most famous figures. Museum Director Hein says that's thanks to a pair of influences. One, his wife Gala, and the other, the United States.
7: And without those two, he would have been a moderately respected landscape painter in the coast of Spain, seen by very few people.
5: Now the largest collection of Dali's paintings outside of Europe is in St. Petersburg, and as guests exit the show, they can see one of Dali's sentiments painted in big, bold letters. It reads, "Only America had enough fresh intelligence and available energy to fulfill my hypertrophic self." For NPR News, I'm Kathy Carter in St. Petersburg, Florida.

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1: This is Bird Note. We often think of birds migrating south in the fall, but many species kick off their big trips surprisingly early in the year. Shorebirds nesting in the Arctic tundra are an extreme example. Birds like this American golden plover have a small window of time to build a nest, find a mate, and lay eggs in the short Arctic growing season. Golden plovers actually leave their juvenile young behind to begin flying south in mid-summer. But don't worry. At that point, the juveniles are already taking care of themselves and can find their own way to South America later in the year. What that means for people living below the Arctic Circle in North America is that shorebirds begin reappearing on beaches, mudflats, and grasslands in July and August. Unlike the rapid flight north in the spring, shorebirds take their time in the fall, following the weather patterns and stopping for a while when they find a good spot for food. So for shorebirds, it's like summer's over as soon as it began. Another way to look at it? Every month of the year has a big event for birds' life cycles, and there's always something new for us to witness. For Bird Note, I'm Ariana Rimmel.

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1: And you're listening to Morning Edition right here on your community NPR station, 89.1 WEMU. A good Wednesday morning to you, and hope you're sleeping well after the post-election coverage continues here. I'm Matt Hobson. Thanks a lot for joining me. Of course, we're going to have all the election results throughout the day here on Morning Edition. And you can also find them at WEMU.org. But it is Wednesday, which means in just about 7 minutes, we're going to bring you this week's On the Ground IPSY. Now, those reentering society after incarceration face numerous challenges, including addressing their own health. Yet access to health quality health care, housing, other support services, those can be exceedingly difficult. So in response to this, Packard Health has partnered with the Washtenaw County Sheriff's Department to create the Beyond Incarceration Program. Our host, Lee Van Roth, will talk all about this initiative with Packard Health Reentry Coach Jessica Sloan. That's On the Ground IPSY coming up at 6:49 this morning here on 89.1 WEMU. Well, the roadways on this post-election day are off to a really good start. No crashes or incidents to pass along to at this time. Washtenaw dispatchers have so far given us the all clear. But of course, being a work day, things may pick up in the next hour or so. But right now, we are looking really, really good. And the weather's going to look really, really good, too. We're going to have sunny skies all around today with highs around 88. For tonight, there's going to be a chance of showers and thunderstorms, mainly in the overnight period, with lows around 68. Thursday could be a pretty wet day. Showers and thunderstorms are likely mainly in the mid to late afternoon, otherwise mostly cloudy, and we'll have highs around 84. Right now, WEMU, it is 61 degrees, and the time now is 6:44.
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5: Good morning, I'm Steve Inskeep. Democracy takes place in public. When a legislature works, people watch from the gallery. Occasionally, protesters burst in. And in Brazil, lawmakers looked up to see capybaras. These South American animals are furry, brown, kind of cute, with big heads, and they weigh up to 175 pounds. Video shows them strolling into a state legislative building. They caused some excitement, although the animals remained calm. It's Morning Edition.
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5: 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I'm Steve Inskeep.
7: I'm Michelle Martin.
8: And I'm Leila Faldil. For as long as Ariana Grande has been in the public eye, the petite powerhouse has faced scrutiny about her body. There was a chorus of voices in 2023 saying she was too thin while she was working on the film Wicked. She addressed it on TikTok.
9: I think we should be gentler and less comfortable commenting on people's bodies, no matter what.
8: Now, after the release of Grande's new music video for her single Petal, that scrutiny is back and it's loud. This week, her team announced she's taking a step back from public life after her Eternal Sunshine tour. Grande interrupted her show in Chicago on Monday to read a statement about this to her fans.
9: It's something that I had decided. It's a plan that I had quietly made a long time ago. And it's a decision that was made from a thoughtful and empowered place.
8: To talk about this, we're joined by music journalist Tomas Mir, who profiled Grande for Vogue Japan earlier this year. Welcome to the program.
10: Thank you for having me.
8: Tomas, I wonder what you make of this decision and whether it's a coincidence that there was this sort of public outcry over her weight and then this announcement that she's stepping away from public life for a while.
10: I feel like this announcement came at an interesting time. She's at the peak of an album release that dropped over the weekend. She's on this massive tour across the world. So it comes at a really high moment in her career if we're talking about ticket sales, if we're talking about music streams, but also at a time when people are talking about her so much, just generally about her body, about how she looks. And I think it's something that she's probably had to think about for quite some time. And I think we really got some clarity with that statement in Chicago.
8: She's been in the public eye since she was so young. And she faces such public scrutiny because fans love their celebrities, right? I mean, how much of that contributed, do you think, to her decision to say, you know what, I need a break?
10: There's two sides of the story. There's the public excitement about these shows, about her being back in the limelight. But there's also this other side that's commenting about how she looks, what she's doing, and how that presents. And I think it's a combination of all of that. You know, I think it comes down to how she's feeling internally. And if stepping away means she'll be able to focus on herself, I think that might be the way to go.
8: Do you think it's fair that the public scrutinizes a person's weight, health, body, these sensitive issues because they are public figures?
10: I think that sometimes we lose sight of the human behind the celebrity, and we see these celebrities as commodified objects, frankly, that we use to comment on our own lives sometimes. And I think we have gotten a bit too comfortable with talking about people's bodies in a way that is really grotesque. I think online, there's very little that stops us from saying something crazy because there might not be a repercussion, and it's not something we would say to their face.
8: Did it surprise you, as somebody who spoke to her and you heard this excitement she had for this tour, that she's made this decision now?
10: I spoke to her last December for a profile that came out in January, and so much can change in 8 months.
8: Mm-hmm.
10: I do think that excitement that she had about the tour, you're still seeing it on stage. I was watching videos of her performance yesterday, and I went to the opening night of the tour, and you can tell that this is something that she genuinely enjoys. And she feeds off the energy of her fans. And I think that physical interaction means so much more than the noise that might be coming from online.
8: That was music journalist Tomas Mir, who profiled Ariana Grande for Vogue Japan earlier this year. Thank you so much for speaking with us and for your time.
10: Thank you for having me.
8: This is Morning Edition from NPR News. I'm Leila Faldin.
0: I'm Michelle Martin.
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7: You're listening to 89.1 WEMU. I'm Lee Van Roth, and this is On the Ground Ipsy. Leaving jail is often just the beginning of another difficult journey. Finding housing, healthcare, employment, and recovery support can be overwhelming, especially for people trying to rebuild their lives after incarceration. Through Packard Health's Beyond Incarceration Initiative, reentry coach Jessica Sloan works one-on-one with individuals before they're released from the Washtenaw County Jail, helping them navigate those challenges and connect with the resources they need to succeed. Today, Jess is here to tell us a little bit more about her work with Packard and her experience working with our neighbors who are coming home. Jess, thanks so much for being here today.
11: Of course, it's an honor.
7: So you have, you know, described your own personal lived experience as one of your greatest strengths that you're bringing to this role as reentry coach at Packard. What can you tell us about your journey and what inspired you to, you know, take those experiences and put that toward this kind of work?
11: So breaking stigma is number one. A lot of people, they don't want to feel as though they're being approached by a being studied standpoint.
7: Mm-hmm.
11: I often tell them pretty much immediately, like, listen, I'm not studying you. I'm not a person who went to school to understand you. Like, I am you. And so I give them a snippet, and I see walls break down, like, within a few minutes.
7: Mm-hmm.
11: And so I think that's really important. I love when I'm actually challenged and given somebody that I'm told prior to is sort of a hard shell to break, because I know that that's going to be the perfect connection for me. I know what that means. And that means they're just the person who wants somebody like me. It's nice to see those walls break down, and it's very rewarding.
7: And, you know, folks leaving incarceration are facing, you know, so many different challenges. You know, as soon as they're back within their community, it's a challenge to find housing. It's a challenge to find work. It's all of these, staying in recovery is another big thing. There are, you know, all of these different hurdles for folks to kind of jump over. And from your perspective, what are some of the bigger hurdles that you're seeing from folks that are coming back into our community here in Ipsy?
11: Housing, number one, 100%. A lot of people don't have a lot of direction. It's hard for them to feel positive going back out into the community. In fact, there's oftentimes fear returning to the community because they don't know where to go once they walk out of those doors. They don't always know how they're going to survive. And a lot of them want to go out and do right, but they feel forced to go back to what they've known to survive. And so housing is definitely a huge barrier. Often if they have some type of substance history, it's there's a little more opportunity to place them under a roof versus handing them a tent.
0: Right.
11: You know, because then you have the recovery houses. You have transitional housing available to them. But even with that, oftentimes there's a long waiting list. And so sometimes they get discouraged in the process of waiting. So I try to connect with them within just a few days of after release. I pretty much 99% of the time direct them over to another organization called Brighter Way.
0: We're familiar with Brighter Way at Concentrate.
11: Yes. We work very closely together. I tell them and joke with them all the time, like, you guys just need to put me on your payroll. I bring pretty much anybody that's willing to stay connected with me once they return to the community. I meet them there. So I never can stress to them enough the power in community, building those bridges and not burning them. That's what I often share with them, being that that's been my experience. And, you know, once they hear where I've been and then see where I'm at, I think they take heed to my words. And community is huge. You have to build a team. I can't always be there. I'm one person. So it's like, I've heard it be said, one mission, but many hands. So I always want to connect them to more resources, more community, build a team, you know, have more resources.
0: And I know that's been a big part of your work with Packard. This, the Beyond Incarceration program, is designed to ensure folks get access to the health care and health support that they need, you know, once they have left incarceration. But there's, I mean, there's, you're doing way more than just connecting folks with doctors. There is, you know, taking, is helping people get to their appointments, helping them find additional resources outside of the medical kind of sphere. Those things that some of us might see as small, those smaller gestures, how do they make such a big difference in a recovery journey?
11: You know, so during their time of incarceration, I will often, so I can go and meet them on the block, but I like to personalize it a little more and have that one-on-one with them. They feel safer and they can let their guard down more by me pulling them into correctional services. And we have this little space I bring them into. There's a couple couches. You can just kind of relax and escape the reality for just even an hour. And sometimes I ask them, hey, do you, are you a pop person, chip person? What do you crave that you can't have here? And then for the next time I meet with them, I'll just do something simple as have that Diet Coke, have those bag of Doritos. And I tell them, you can kite me. That's a form of communication in the jail. You can send a kite, even if it's just to get pulled out and have a break, have somebody to talk to. And it's those little things that will, you know, help them want to connect to me in the community and stay connected. So I try to really do those little things to just build that rapport.
0: This is WEMU's On the Ground IPSY. I'm Lee Van Roth speaking with Jess Sloan, a reentry coach with Packard Health, about helping individuals successfully transition back into the community after incarceration. So Jess, you have worked with, you know, several individuals at this point. I can only imagine the stories that you hear from all of these different folks, all of these different lived experiences. Is there a success story or something that you can think of from, you know, from your work that really illustrates what's possible when someone has the support that they need when they come back into the community?
11: Yes, actually, quite a few, but one specific that stands out to me, I had an older gentleman who admitted to me he has struggled with alcoholism for years, and he is well in his 50s, and he's been drinking since he was 12. Never had been introduced to the recovery community. So during his time of incarceration, I connected him to those resources. but it was like mountains were moved for him. Mm-hmm. He got into Dawn Farms, actually, fairly quick. But I was proud of him because he held on in those few, you know, with actually it was about a week in between his release up until he got in to Dawn Farms. And he held on. He stayed strong. And now he still connects with me. Months down the road, he still will reach out and just simply thank me because his eyes have opened. A whole new world opened up for him. He never knew anything about the recovery community. Now he's working. He's living in transitional housing. Like, he really has hope today. He's got connections today. He's got supports. He's got friends. And he's just super grateful. One of the most humble people I've ever known. And that just really has touched my heart.
0: And I'm wondering if, you know, looking at, you know, this particular gentleman as well as other folks that you've connected with, what have, you know, you learned through this work?
11: It does give me strength. It reminds me that when I hear somebody thank me and really share the impact I had on them, it reminds me why I do this. Mm-hmm. Sometimes, in all honesty, with my past, it can be a challenge because some of the trauma I've experienced feels as if it's in my face sometimes. Mm. But then I'm reminded why I do this, and that it's not about me, and it just makes it all worth it. So it's taught me a lot of... It's caused me to really develop more humility and just more gratitude.
0: And if there are folks listening today who maybe have a loved one who's returning from incarceration, maybe someone who is facing those challenges themselves, what would you want them to know about, you know, this work that you're doing at Packard? Why is this something that, you know, someone should consider when they're coming back into our community?
11: You know, helping somebody believe in themselves, people who have completely lost hope, it's very important to have somebody that truly will stick by them. That's everything. A lot of them feel as if they're hopeless and everybody kind of gave up. Mm-hmm. So it's really important to just encourage your loved ones and believe in them, not discourage them, not wait for the shoe to drop, but actually acknowledge their successes.
0: Well, Jess, I want to thank you so much for joining me here today and for sharing a little bit about your, you know, your personal history and how that has translated into this really great work that you're doing with Packard Health. It is, you know, it's a really important thing to make sure all of our neighbors feel safe and successful in our community. And thank you so much for being a part of that process.
11: Yes, of course. Thank you for having me.
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12: Next. Live from NPR News in Washington, I'm Windsor Johnston. Iran says it's getting closer to an agreement with Oman to temporarily open the Strait of Hormuz. NPR's Hadil Al-Shalchi reports Qatari and U.S. officials are citing progress in a broader deal to reopen the waterway.
13: Qatar's foreign ministry said that talks on reopening the Strait of Hormuz were in the, quote, very progressive stages and that a draft was being circulated among parties. It said that no deal has been reached yet. Secretary of State Marco Rubio said that there were, quote, progress in talks, but not finality yet. Iran and Oman said they were getting close to their own deal to temporarily open the strait. Iranian officials said they would use an intermediate route whereby ships enter the Persian Gulf using an Iranian-controlled route and exit using an Omani-controlled one. The Iranian foreign ministry said a deal was contingent on the U.S. lifting its blockade on Iranian ports. Hadil Al-Shalchi, NPR News, Istanbul.
12: The Democratic Senate primary in Michigan is emerging as a test of the party's progressive wing. Former state health director Abdul El Sayed appears to be poised for a win, though the race has not yet been called. Meanwhile, the race for the Democratic nomination for Michigan governor is now set. Quinn Kleinfelter at member station WDET reports.
14: The president was unhappy Congressman John James decided to leave the GOP's razor-thin House majority to run for governor. He eventually endorsed James over Perry Johnson, who campaigned as a Trump-esque outsider businessman. But James says his primary victory marks the start of a fight against a Democratic Party veering too far from the mainstream.
15: We offer freedom, they offer socialism. We offer change, they offer continued decline. We offer common sense, they offer crazy.
14: James faces Democrat Jocelyn Benson, Michigan's Secretary of State, who is a kind of heir apparent to term-limited Governor Gretchen Whitmer. For NPR News, I'm Quinn Kleinfelter in Detroit.
12: President Trump is in Las Vegas today, where he's expected to highlight his economic agenda and drum up support for Republican candidates ahead of the midterms. The White House says Trump will promote his tax and manufacturing policies while arguing Republicans are better positioned to tackle inflation and high living costs. The FDA could decide today whether to approve the first flu vaccine that uses mRNA technology. NPR's Rob Stein reports it was developed by Moderna.
16: Moderna tested the vaccine in more than 40,000 people and found that, number one, it looks safe, and number two, it appears to produce stronger protection than traditional flu vaccines in people age 50 and older. Based on that, independent FDA advisors voted unanimously in June to recommend that the FDA approve Emflusiva.
12: NPR's Rob Stein reporting. This is NPR News.
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1: This is 89.1 WEMU News. Good morning. I'm Matt Hobson. State Representative Jimmy Wilson Jr. cruised to a Democratic primary win on Tuesday night and will face Republican Mike Eller in the November general election. For more, here's WEMU's Kevin Mershart.
18: Wilson easily defeated challenger Bill Riney by a better than 3-1 margin. He says he's appreciative of the voters in his district and them recognizing the hard work that he's already put in the area. Wilson says he's looking forward to the fall campaign and running against his challengers.
19: We can kind of see what our differences are, and hopefully the voters will agree that I should serve at least 2 more years to represent them in Lansing, and we still have a whole lot of work to do.
18: Eller defeated Martin Church in the GOP primary. He and Wilson will be challenged by U.S. Taxpayer Party candidate John Tater and Green Party nominee Ryan Sample in the fall. I'm Kevin Mershart.
1: Washtenaw County Commissioner Felicia Brabeck won her primary campaign against her opponent, President of Educate Youth Michael White, to be the Democratic nominee for the 15th Senate District. The vote was roughly a 75-25 split between Brabeck and White. Current Senator Jeff Irwin is stepping down from his seat due to being term limited, and Brabeck says she hopes to honor Irwin by continuing the work she's done with him over the years, advocating for social reforms locally.
20: Jeff and I worked on several initiatives together, whether that's around housing or water infrastructure, criminal justice reform. You know, we have done a lot of different work together, and I hope to carry on all of those things.
1: White says he'll continue his nonprofit work to make sure inequities in the community remain on the minds of local officials.
21: I feel a little disappointed that I really let so many people down, but still happy and excited for what we did and that our message got out there.
1: Jason Rogers was unchallenged as the district's Republican nominee. Brabeck and Rogers will campaign to represent the southeastern half of Washtenaw County in November. Voters in the Ann Arbor School District have easily renewed a sinking fund millage renewal. It's a 10-year levy of just 2.403 mils. The dollars are used for construction and repairs of school property, along with security upgrades, student transportation, and other infrastructure. District Superintendent Jazz Parks says they have many plans for school improvements.
22: We have been putting in behind-the-scenes infrastructure that's not necessarily visible, like boiler replacements and upgrades to our electronic keycard systems and security systems for our schools.
1: It's estimated the millage will raise about $33.7 million its first year. Democratic Congresswoman Haley Stevens ended her primary night with her race for Michigan Democrats' U.S. Senate nomination too close to call. She's running against former Wayne County Health Director Abdul El-Sayed. Many tried to paint the race as a test for whether her brand of moderate politics could outlast El-Sayed's progressive message amid an urge in populism. But Stevens kept her election night remarks focused on beating Republican Senate nominee Mike Rogers in November.
23: Republicans are going to do everything they can to throw all the dirt all the mud, the kitchen sink at us because they want to keep the U.S. Senate red.
1: Stevens ended her night as voters were still being reported in Detroit, Flint, and Muskegon. That's WEMU News. I'm Matt Hobson. It's 7:07.
2: It's Morning Edition from NPR News. I'm Michelle Martin.
5: And I'm Steve Inskeep. Voters took part in primaries in five states yesterday, but in the most closely watched Democratic primary, the results are still coming in.
2: In Michigan, the progressive candidate Abdul El-Sayed has a narrow lead over Congresswoman Haley Stevens, who's described as more moderate. The winner will advance to compete for a Senate seat that is seen as a must-win if Democrats want to take control of the chamber.
5: NPR senior political correspondent Tamara Keith is with us as the results come in. Tam, good morning.
3: Good morning.
5: Okay, Michigan Senate primary, we've been talking about it here. It was seen as the ultimate swing state test. Do Democrats go with a moderate or a more progressive person? Where does it stand?
3: It's a lot closer than many were expecting. As it stands now, El-Sayed, an epidemiologist and former public health official, is ahead. But the fact that it is this close with massive sums spent on ads to boost Stevens means that the far left of the Democratic Party is ascendant. But like the left, right, progressive, moderate ideological spectrum doesn't quite capture it. It's also insiders versus outsiders, play it safe establishment versus candidates who see their role is disrupting the system. And the mood in the country and among Democratic voters is very different from what it was during the first Trump midterm in 2018, when moderate Democrats were seen as the solution. This time, Democratic primary voters blame their own party's establishment for Trump's win.
5: Well, now Democrats are desperate to win in November. So what do these results mean for that?
3: No matter who comes out ahead, Democrats are going to have a lot of repair work to do. That primary was so bitter, it left some voters saying they simply couldn't stomach a vote for the other candidate in November. The Republicans selected former Congressman Mike Rogers. He was endorsed by President Trump and cleared the field. Republicans see this as a key pickup opportunity in what could be a difficult year for them. But Rogers is an insider running in a year when the anti-establishment mood is strong, and he'll have to overcome the headwinds created by an unpopular president.
5: Okay, as we wait for the results in Michigan, what other races are you watching?
3: Well, Michigan's 7th congressional district is the only true toss-up House seat in the state. It's a real swing district. Democrats picked William Lawrence. He's the progressive outsider in that race. He argued that playing it safe was the real electability risk, and now that'll be put to the test. But in Washington state, Congresswoman Marie Glusenkamp-Perez was able to fend off a progressive challenger.
5: Tam, I want to ask about one other thing. Israel is an issue for Democrats in primaries, their attitude toward Israel. Outside spending is a big deal, including groups connected to AIPAC, the American-Israel Public Affairs Committee. What do last night's results tell us about the results of that spending?
3: Well, as we know, we're still waiting for the results in Michigan. But the American Democracy Project, which is linked to the pro-Israel lobbying group AIPAC, spent $32 million on ads to support Haley Stevens there. That's according to the tracking firm Ad Impact. So if she doesn't pull it out, that would be a massive defeat for them. But in Missouri's 1st congressional district, where that AIPAC-linked group was also the biggest ad spender, the AIPAC-favored candidate Congressman Wesley Bell easily defeated former Congresswoman Cori Bush in a rematch. She has been outspoken in her opposition to Israel. So what we can say for sure is that AIPAC has spent a ton of money on Democratic primaries this cycle, and the results have been mixed at best.
5: Tam, thanks so much. We'll call you back when we know more about Michigan.
3: I'll be here.
5: NPR's Tamara Keith.
2: Let's talk a bit more about Michigan, one of the biggest primary elections this year, because, as we said, the outcome of that race in November could help determine the balance of power in the Senate. Republicans currently hold 53 out of 100 seats there. Michigan State University professor of political science Matt Grossman is with us for this. Good morning.
4: Good morning.
2: So as we just said, those results are still inconclusive at this hour, but the race remains really close, and I'm guessing much closer than either El-Sayed or Stevens camps would have liked. I'm thinking this might be surprising to both parties because huge sums, as we just heard, were spent on Stevens' campaign by the outside groups. But El-Sayed's polls in the last few days showed a fairly comfortable margin for him. So what do you make of the fact that it's as close as it is at this hour?
4: Well, polling in Senate primaries does have considerable air, and that was true last night, regardless of the final results. Part of that is that enthusiasm on the ground and online might actually be a sign that the polling respondents are not necessarily representative of the broader population.
2: Hmm. You know, this primary fight was pretty bare knuckles on all platforms, you know, in the debate, social media. Is that the norm right now? Was that because it's an open seat, or are there other factors at play here?
4: Well, this was a one-on-one contrast between the left and the center of the party, between candidates that were very well differentiated on Israel-Palestine. And so it kind of brought out all of those acrimonious positions. But it is worth noting that Jocelyn Benson cruised to victory in the Democratic primary for governor. She's a more normie Democrat. So a lot of people went in voting for El-Sayed and Benson, you know, without necessarily any complications.
2: That's interesting. What do you make of that?
4: Well, it just means that the candidates matter. You know, the Democratic leadership tried to recruit Gretchen Whitmer for this Senate seat, and that would have been a far different primary than they got with Haley Stevens.
2: Hmm. So, do you have a sense of what this may portend? Obviously, we don't know who the nominee is going to be yet, but what this may portend for the coming general election fight against Republican Mike Rogers, who consolidated early and the president's behind him.
4: Mike Rogers is happy because the Democrats are divided and he comes in united. The results also mean that the National Republicans are going to spend a lot of money in Michigan and make this a top-tier race rather than a second-tier race and really view it as a potential pickup opportunity.
2: I mean, what about that outside spending? As we've heard, the Senate contest saw a lot of outside spending. Stevens received, what, about $60 million, more than half of that amount from the American-Israel Public Affairs Committee. How do people in Michigan feel about this?
4: Well, it certainly was a live issue in the race. It was something that El-Sayed brought up regularly. But it should also be taken as a sign that money in politics matters, but is not everything. On the Republican gubernatorial primary, the winner was also outspent substantially by Perry Johnson, a self-funded candidate. So sometimes you can't fully overcome a deficit with voters by spending more money.
2: So let me ask you about a decisive win in Michigan's 7th congressional district. The nomination went to William Lawrence, a climate activist. He's one of the candidates backed by Senator Bernie Sanders. How do you assess his win?
4: Yeah, this was a very interesting race that was sleepy for a while and then became a big victory for the Bernie side in a true toss-up district. This is Alyssa Slotkin's former district. It's also Mike Rogers' former district. So it is expected to be close in the general. And what happened here was that the Democrats weren't able to recruit either of the state senators to run for this district. Instead, they recruited two out-of-state or out-of-district candidates who fought it out in the sort of moderate establishment lane, really allowing progressive William Lawrence to build a reputation on the ground as the local candidate with a lot of grassroots support, and that carried him through. The other odd dynamic was that Alyssa Slotkin endorsed the third place candidate in the race, kind of failing to make consolidation possible against him.
2: It sounds fascinating. I guess endorsements don't mean as much as they used to.
4: Well, if you can get everyone behind the mainstream candidate early, like they did with Jocelyn Benson in the governor's race, it matters. But it doesn't can't overcome a deficit at the end.
2: That is Michigan State University Professor of Political Science Matt Grossman. Professor Grossman, thank you.
4: Thank you.
5: Here's a financial update on Elon Musk's SpaceX. Revenues are up for the rocket company, according to the first quarterly report since a record IPO in June. Losses are down, but they're still losses, not profits. The company is spending heavily on artificial intelligence, and investors are not sure what it's worth. Here's NPR's John Ruich.
6: Elon Musk, as you might expect, is not unsure what his company is worth. Here he is praising his staff on an earnings call after the results yesterday.
9: The SpaceX team is solving some of the hardest engineering problems in the history of humanity. And I think the team is succeeding.
6: He says SpaceX is growing the user base of its Starlink satellite system, and it could deliver a majority of the world's internet in less than a decade. He also says the company's heavy-lift rocket Starship, which has been hampered by delays, could soon deliver a million or even 10 million tons of payload into orbit each year, including space-based AI data centers.
9: This is not some sort of far-future distant thing. We expect to start launching these next year.
6: Musk has never been short on dreams, but investors seem to want more from an unprofitable company whose valuation topped $2 trillion after it went public. The share price, which soared to over $225 at one point, has recently been trading well below its opening day price of $150. And it dropped in after-hours trading following the earnings report. Corey Johnson is chief market strategist at Epistrophe Capital Research.
7: At a certain point, you have to decide whether you're going to do business analysis or you're going to break out the pom-poms and root for companies. And I think that for Elon Musk, more than any CEO in recent memory, people pretend to do business analysis when what they're doing is cheerleading.
6: Demand for shares was boosted around the IPO by a relatively small float or number of shares offered. Later this week, more will flood the market when what's known as a lockup ends, allowing company employees and insiders to sell some shares. Kathleen Curley, a senior research analyst at Georgetown University's Center for Security and Emerging Technology, says there are questions about whether SpaceX can execute on all its plans.
8: I think this could be a period of market adjustment of, you know, finding what is actually the right price for a share of SpaceX.
6: And how that ship lands will be watched closely by other big tech firms thinking about their own IPOs. John Ruwitch, NPR News.
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1: 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Hey, good Wednesday morning to you. I'm Matt Hobson. Thanks a lot for tuning in as WEMU is your central for all things Washtenaw County post-election coverage. We're going to be doing that throughout the day here on WEMU local news at the top and the bottom of the hour. 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And on top of that, more is coming up from Morning Edition. European nations are downplaying tensions after thousands of people entered Spanish territory from Morocco last week, and as right-wing parties tried to capitalize on anti-migration sentiment. You'll get that report from NPR's Terry Schultz around 7:38 here on 89.1 WEMU. Where funding for WEMU programs, of course, comes from you, our listeners. 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Complete schedule, showtimes, and more details are at DetroitJazzFest.org. Well, we checked in with Washtenaw dispatchers. We've checked out the traffic maps, and they still say the same thing right now. Smooth sailing at this point. No crashes or incidents to pass along to you at this time. But, of course, being it is a weekday, things may pick up in maybe the next half hour or so. But right now, we're looking good. And the weather's going to look pretty good, too, today. We'll have sunny skies with highs around 88. And for tonight, a chance of showers and thunderstorms, lows around 84. The time now is 7:20.
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2: I'm Michelle Martin.
0: And I'm E. Martinez. The web series Recess Therapy has brought brief and insightful conversations with children to millions of people.
11: A lot of grown-ups are obsessed with looking young. What do you think about that?
13: If it hurts you, then you probably shouldn't do it. Because, like, even if looking young looks good, if it doesn't feel good, then you probably shouldn't do it.
11: That's crazy good advice.
0: That is show creator and author Julian Shapiro Barnum. And after years of chats just like that one with a wise child who is not named in the video, he's bottled up the advice from kids into a new book called How to Grow Up Without Becoming a Grown-Up. You argue that adults would be a lot happier if they acted just like children.
11: So I firmly do believe this, and I think we all look at kids and envy their freedoms. Once you're a grown-up, you can look back and see how freely kids feel their emotions, how amazing kids are at making new friends, how free their imagination is. And so what the book kind of aims to do is outline all of those little ways that kids do implement their freedoms, and I try to show how we adults could bring them into our day-to-day lives.
0: All right, so let's get into specifics. You have recommendations on how to jumpstart our imagination as adults. How do we do that?
11: Well, you know, kids imagine constantly. They imagine something, and then they play make-believe. They think about what it would be like to be a pirate, and then the next thing you know, they're jumping on the couch. They're sword fighting. Like, they live out that fantasy immediately. Adults daydream about what it would be like to do X, Y, and Z, but it stays in our heads. And what I try to do in the book is outline how we can take our imaginings and get used to, like kids, bringing them into our bodies. Over time, if you can invite that sense of curiosity and play, all of a sudden you're doing things that you might not have thought you would be able to do.
0: So there was a conversation in the book you had with Kiara, 7 years old,
11: yes,
0: in New York City. And you asked, why do grown-ups have less energy? Mm-hmm. The response blew me down because I'm thinking, who is this wise 7-year-old that seems to know everything? Here's the response. They are, okay, why do grown-ups have less energy? They are less excited about life. They think life has passed them by. They think every day is just a regular day.
11: Kiara is brilliant. But I think that's true. I think kids are so excited about life. Like, they wake up on a Saturday morning at 6 a.m., not because they have to, but because they, like, cannot wait for the day.
0: Yeah.
11: Like, to be a kid is to be so enamored by the little things, the bug under the rock, or the possibility of ice cream.
0: To be excited about life.
11: Exactly, to be excited about life. And I think I aim to do that more.
0: But Julian, I can already

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1: The Justice Department is increasingly charging people protesting Trump's immigration campaign with criminal conspiracy, which can lead to years in federal prison. That has some legal experts worried.
2: I think it's important to see these indictments and the use of this law for what it is, which is an attempt to scare Americans.
1: I'm Elsa Chang. 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
3: Coming up later today at 4, right here on 89.1 WEMU. On the roadways, we are still looking good. No crashes or incidents to pass along to you at this time. But, of course, just watch out for any of the construction zones. And keep it tuned to WEMU throughout the day. We have all the election news and coverage for you. Of course, you can also find that on our website, WEMU.org, and our WEMU Facebook page. Sunny skies expected for today with highs around 88, but there's a chance of overnight showers and thunderstorms tonight, lows around 68. Right now, WEMU, it is 59 degrees, and the time now is 7:30.

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1: This is 89.1 WEMU. Hello, and welcome to Issues of the Environment. I'm Rebecca Warren. And today we're talking about a project that's changing how people experience Washtenaw County, the continued expansion of the Border to Border Trail. The Border to Border Trail is a massive 55-mile non-motorized path designed to connect all Washtenaw County. And crews just broke ground on a crucial puzzle piece called the Dexter Connection. Joining us today is Roy Townsend, Project Manager for Washtenaw County Parks and Recreation, who's overseeing the newest Dexter Connection segment of the Border to Border Trail. Roy, welcome.
2: Well, thank you, Rebecca. It's great to be here.
1: Roy, this project, as you well know, is an ongoing project. We've been doing this for a long time. It's designed to connect communities with non-motorized paths, giving residents and visitors opportunities to walk, bike, commute, and enjoy nature. But building new infrastructure through wetlands, floodplains, and other sensitive landscapes requires careful planning to ensure environmental protection remains at the forefront. For listeners who maybe have not followed this project closely over the last few years, can you give us an overview of what's happening right now and why the Dexter Connection is such an important piece of the overall vision?
2: Yeah, like you said, Rebecca, our goal here with the Border to Border Trail is really to connecting, the Wayne County to Ypsilanti, Ypsilanti to Ann Arbor, Ann Arbor to Dexter, Dexter to Chelsea, and Chelsea up to Stockbridge. And with that, this is the route that we try to wind through the woods and, avoid trees and avoid wetlands. But sometimes you do impact wetlands, so you're building boardwalks. Or you're trying to make a path that sort of connects with nature. So, I mean, when people have, been on it, either walking or biking or, running, whatever, they feel like they're back in nature. And I've heard a lot of people say, well, I feel like we're up north. And that's when we try to, when we lay the alignment out, we try to make sure, we're preserving as much of the environment. So when you're on the trail, you feel like you are up north or you're in the woods. And so you have that feel to it. So we have, we wind around trees. We do up and down and going around. So not only will it be a connection, you can get there, but, if you want to use it as a commuter route, but it's a way for recreation and enjoy the environment.
1: Well, one of the things that I noticed, because I love walking and hiking around on the Border to Border Trail, I noticed that in some areas we have these elevated boardwalks rather than just pavement, like directly through some areas. Some of them look like they might be wetland areas. Can you explain why that approach makes such a difference environmentally?
2: Yeah, so we're getting permits from the state of Michigan. Eagle, they're going to issue the permits. And, we try to avoid wetlands, either go around them, but sometimes the route has to go through them. And when we do, we're going to put an elevated boardwalk to preserve, this way the animals and plants can survive. We'll disturb it when we get in there doing the work. But then after that, it'll be elevated so, the plants and animals can, still live there. And then also ends up, the users, the pedestrians, people can then have a view of the wetlands and nature as you're up above it. So, it seems like every project we have some boardwalk feature just because, like you said, we try to keep these, through the woods and different things versus, it's not a sidewalk which is next to the road and has no character. This is going to be through the woods, and when you go through the woods, you're going to get into wetlands. And then we got to do whatever we can to protect those wetlands. So that's why we end up building the boardwalks to protect the wetlands.
1: And besides the wetlands, there's other really sensitive natural areas throughout the Border to Border Trail, including the Mill Creek floodplain. How do you balance things like the public's desire for more accessible trails with our shared responsibility to protect those wetlands and wildlife habitat? Besides the elevated boardwalk, are there other things that you think about in the construction to make sure we protect that sensitive habitat?
2: Yeah, for example, the Dexter Connection Project, we're crossing Mill Creek. So that one, we'll have a bridge across Mill Creek, which I think I'll talk about a little bit later. But also we have these things called tail spans, which are basically longer bridges. So we're not in the floodplain. We'll have a up here, which is basically, a concrete thing that sticks out of the ground to support the bridge. But then the floodplain remains open. So if we do get a large rain event, we're not impacting the floodplain. And let's say the bridges that we have built across the Huron River, are long enough so we just span the river completely, somewhere like 230 feet. So we try to avoid any, you know, impact into the rivers or floodplains by building larger bridges, longer bridges that span over these natural areas.
1: This is Issues of the Environment on 89.1 WEMU. I'm Rebecca Warren, and today we're talking with Roy Townsend from Washtenaw County Parks and Recreation about the expansion of the Border to Border Trail and how the project is balancing community connectivity and environmental stewardship. Roy, one of the things that I find amazing to watch is it's just absolutely remarkable how construction has accelerated over the last several years. This Border to Border Trail has been an idea and a growing, you know, project. But what changed that allowed these projects to move so quickly in the last little bit than they originally were moving?
2: Yeah, back, I guess, probably pre-2015, the county parks, we do one like every one project, every 1 or 2 years. In 2015, 2016, there's a countywide millage that was passed for roads, and 20% of it went to trails. So that helped accelerate the private side. We also partnered with a nonprofit called HWPI here in Waterloo Pathway Initiative, and they had connections with the Ralph Wilson Fund. So we now have private money and public money. So now we're able to do, you know, like two or three projects or one large project a year, versus having to wait 2 or 3 years to save up enough money. Cause some of these project segments are, you know, $3, $4, $5, even $8 million for each segment. So back in the day when we didn't have a whole lot of money, but now we have money from multiple sources. So we're able to do, you know, more segments. With additional money and the local millage money and the private money. So really, at the end of the day, it was additional funds. And the community, residents of Washtenaw County have definitely supported the millage for this. I mean, 70% of the people vote in favor. Because I think, as you say, a lot of people use these trails. I think we have counters, pedestrian counters and cyclists in some segments, like 400 to 600,000 people each year use these border-to-border trails.
1: That's incredible. Just getting folks out there to enjoy what Washtenaw County has to offer is amazing. And one of my favorite parts of this place we are in this project was the decision to restore the historic Bell Road Bridge instead of replacing it or just getting rid of it. Can you tell us a little bit of the story about how that decision was made?
2: Yeah, so in 1997, you know, nearly 26, 27 years ago, the Washtenaw County Road Commission had the Bell Road Bridge on Bell Road, which is a road just north of North Territorial, north of Hudson Mills up there in Dexter Township, and it was falling into the river. And so the county, the Road Commission, hired a contractor to take it off and set it next to the road, and it was too small to no longer span the Huron River because now it's only 103 feet long. We need a lot longer bridge. So it was set aside. And trying to find a location. And in 2018, the Road Commission and County Parks partnered and said, hey, we'll pay 50-50 to take this thing apart, this historic bridge, hire this company out of St. John's, Michigan, that does historic bridge restoration. They take it apart. It's like a giant erector set, a bunch of bolts. They label everything. And at that point, we really still didn't have a location, but it just made sense. Like, hey, let's preserve this because we're going to find the location. Then about 3 years ago, as we're, you know, working on the border-to-border, we said, you know, a location that would be great is Mill Creek, because Mill Creek is a lot smaller than the Huron River. So we explored the opportunity, and sure enough, hey, it's going to work. So we hired Bastio to start doing the restoration on it. So now, you know, the restoration is probably like 90% complete. They still are doing, you know, putting together rivets and putting together, fixing everything and painting it. So later, probably in August, it's going to be, you know, sent down from St. John's in pieces, and then we'll assemble it and put it back together and put it across the Mill Creek, just in basically the city of Dexter. An interesting component of that is Judge Dexter was involved when the town of Dover, which is where Bell Road was, there's a little town called Dover, really doesn't exist anymore, but he helped found because there's a mill there back in the 1850s, and then in 1890 is when they put Bell Road Bridge in Dover to cross the Huron River. So it's sort of interesting, you know, something that Judge Dexter, when you develop with the community of a village of Dover and then bringing it back to Dexter. So it's nice, and we're fortunate here in Washtenaw County. This will be our third historic bridge. We got Maple Foster in Ann Arbor Township. We got Delhi in Scio Township. And then we'll have this one, this other through trust, you know, three through trust bridges that are 130 years old, all in Washtenaw County that people can appreciate and utilize. And they're in use. You know, this one was just for pedestrians, but obviously Delhi and Maple Foster, people can drive across those and still enjoy them. So, yes, we're very fortunate.
1: Roy, thank you so much for joining us today and for sharing the work that's happening to connect communities while protecting the natural places that make Washtenaw County so special. Projects like the Border to Border Trail remind us that environmental stewardship isn't simply about preserving landscape. It's also about thoughtfully designing the places where people and nature meet. Whether restoring a historic bridge, protecting wetlands with elevated boardwalks, or reconnecting communities through safer transportation options, the choices we're making will shape both our environment and the quality of our life for generations to come. For more information about our conversation today, please visit our website at WEMU.org. Issues of the Environment is produced in partnership with the Office of the Washtenaw County Water Resources Commissioner, and you hear it here every Wednesday. I'm Rebecca Warren, and this is your community NPR station, 89.1 WEMU, Ypsilanti.
3: Live from NPR News in Washington, I'm Winter Johnston. A key Democratic Senate race in Michigan is still too close to call, with candidates Haley Stevens and Abdul El Sayed locked in a tight contest. NPR's Tamara Keith reports the outcome could be a significant test for both the progressive wing of the Democratic Party and the outside groups that spent heavily in the race.
4: The American Democracy Project, which is linked to the pro-Israel lobbying group AIPAC, spent $32 million on ads to support Haley Stevens there. That's according to the tracking firm Ad Impact. So if she doesn't pull it out, that would be a massive defeat for them. But in Missouri's first congressional district, where that AIPAC-linked group was also the biggest ad spender, the AIPAC-favored candidate, Congressman Wesley Bell, easily defeated former Congresswoman Cori Bush in a rematch.
3: That's NPR's Tamara Keith reporting. Yemen's Iranian-backed Houthis say they've targeted a Saudi oil tanker in the northern Red Sea with a number of ballistic missiles. NPR's Adil Al-Shalti reports the Houthis declared a blockade on Saudi ships in a major choke point that the country uses to transport oil.
5: The Houthi rebels called the targeting of the Saudi oil tanker, quote, precise. They said this strike brings the number of Saudi tankers they have attacked to 8. Saudi Arabia did not immediately comment on the strikes. Last month, the Iranian-backed group declared a blockade on Saudi ships in the Bab el-Mandeb Strait, which connects the Red Sea to the Indian Ocean and the Gulf of Aden. They said it was in retaliation for a Saudi siege in Yemen. Saudi Arabia depended on this choke point to ship oil after the disruption in the Strait of Hormuz began in February. The blockade on Bab el-Mandeb threatens to widen the U.S. war with Iran and further affect the world's oil supplies. Hadil Al-Shalchi, NPR News, Istanbul.
3: Russia carried out another round of missiles in the Ukrainian capital overnight, killing at least 17 people and wounding dozens more. NPR's Greg Myrie reports Russian forces have intensified the attacks to exploit Ukraine's lack of air defenses.
6: Russia fired more than 24 ballistic and hypersonic missiles into Kyiv and its suburbs, igniting large blazes that lit up the night. At daybreak, the sky remained hazy with acrid smoke. The deadliest attack was at a train platform, where 8 people were killed while waiting for a train that was running late. Ukraine says it's exhausted its stockpile of U.S.-made Patriot air defense missiles that have limited the damage from Russian attacks in recent years. President Volodymyr Zelensky is pleading with the U.S. and other nations to resupply Ukraine. Greg Myrie, NPR News, Kyiv.
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8: And this is 89.1 WEMU News. Good morning. I'm Matt Hobson. Yousef Rabri is well on his way to becoming Ann Arbor's next mayor after winning Tuesday's primary election. For details, here's WEMU's Caroline McGregor.
9: In one of the county's most hotly contested primary races, Democratic Socialist Youssef Rabi beat incumbent Ann Arbor Mayor Christopher Taylor with 57% of voter support compared to Taylor's 42%.
10: I am just overwhelmed with gratitude for this community. It has been just an incredible journey. Very difficult journey, of course, but at the end of the day, I wanted to stay positive. I wanted to run this campaign clean, and I wanted to make it about the people of this community. And at the end of the day, that's what prevailed.
9: Rabi will now be the only candidate on the ballot in the November general election, although he could still face a challenge from write-in candidates. I'm Caroline McGregor.
8: In Ypsilanti, incumbent Mayor Nicole Brown is the winner of Tuesday's primary election. Brown earned 56% of the vote over Ward 3 council member Amber Fellows, who got 44%. Brown, who is an Ypsilanti native, says she looks forward to continuing to work on behalf of her constituents.
11: The campaign was about listening to the community, staying focused on the work, and really sharing the vision for where we can continue to go together.
8: As the winner of the primary, Brown will run without ballot opposition in the coming November election. Felicia Brabeck has been chosen as the Democratic nominee for the 15th Senate District after pulling ahead of her opponent, Michael White. The winner of last night's primary for the 15th District Senate seat has a chance to succeed Jeff Irwin, who is term limited. Brabeck says her years of actively listening and working with community stakeholders to tackle such issues as the environment and affordability built a solid foundation for her campaign.
12: Who do we need to talk to, and who has ideas, and how can we make things better? And really being steeped in our community was like, that was our North Star for the work that we all did together.
8: Michael White, who currently serves as Educate Youth's president, received about a quarter of the vote. He says he will continue his nonprofit work to advocate that local officials need to do more to address ongoing disparities in Washtenaw County.
13: I will continue to beat the drum, and we will hold all of those in power accountable.
8: Brabeck is challenging Republican nominee Jason Rogers for the state Senate this November. Washtenaw County residents have voted to renew Washtenaw County Community College's operating millage. A 72% majority of local voters made their voices heard to support WCC's programs, trade certifications, and facilities. The operating millage will continue for another 10 years at 0.85 mils. Nearly $22 million is expected to be raised when the millage is first levied in 2027. And as the final votes are being counted in Michigan's Democratic Senate primary, the battle between progressive Abdul El-Sayed and centrist Haley Stevens remains too close to call. El-Sayed maintains a slight lead, but a potential path of victory remains for Stevens. Speaking to supporters in Detroit this morning, El-Sayed says regardless of who wins, the goal remains clear.
14: We have a responsibility to assure that we unite to make sure that Mike Rogers never sees the inside of the U.S. Senate.
8: Former Congressman Rogers did not have an opponent in the Republican primary. The time now is 8:07.
15: It's Morning Edition from NPR News. I'm Michelle Martin.
16: And I'm Steve Inskeep. U.S. missile stockpiles are running low.
15: The war with Iran is in its sixth month. NPR has confirmed that the Army has used up most of its long-range attack missiles during the war. That was first reported by Reuters.
16: NPR's Kat Lonsdorf is covering this story. Kat, good morning.
17: Hey, good morning, Steve.
16: Okay, what do you know here and what kind of missiles are we talking about?
17: So what the U.S. is running out of are precision missiles like PrSMs and ATACMS, according to a U.S. official familiar with the data who was not authorized to speak publicly. And Steve, just to talk you through those acronyms a bit, ATACM stands for the Army Tactical Missile System. The other missile, the PrSM, stands for Precision Strike Missile. These are all offensive weapons which can be fired from hundreds of miles away. And they play an important role in protecting U.S. service members, since it means you don't have to send an American pilot, for example, too close to an enemy target.
16: I have to pause and just note how impressive it is that the United States has an offensive weapon called an ATACM.
17: Right, yeah.
16: But having noted that, how precise can you be in saying that the stockpiles are running low?
17: Well, it's all classified. The Pentagon doesn't give out the numbers of missiles that have been used. We do know that there have been more than 15,000 Iranian targets hit during this war.
16: Wow.
17: But many of those have been in the massive U.S. airstrikes that the U.S. was carrying out earlier. Now, we should note that many senior military officials and analysts believe that the U.S. does have sufficient supply of offensive weapons for now, despite those shortages I just mentioned. You know, one of the concerns with running low on these precision missiles is that it takes years to replenish them. So a shortage leaves the U.S. vulnerable in future conflicts, too, particularly if if China decides to attack Taiwan in the coming years.
16: Oh, well, there you've hit on something, Kat, because it may well be the United States has plenty of missiles for now, but military planners would be asking, what if we need thousands more for a conflict that breaks out next week? That's why they would feel like it's a shortage.
17: Right.
16: Now, we're talking about offensive missiles here. What about defensive missiles?
17: Right. So that is a key question. A report out last month by the Center for Strategic and International Studies sheds some light on that. It found that the U.S. stockpile of Patriot interceptors, those are the main tool that the U.S. has to shoot down incoming attack drones and missiles at targets in the Middle East like U.S. bases, has shrunk by about two-thirds since this war started in Iran. The exact number of Patriots is also classified, but a U.S. official not authorized to discuss sensitive issues told NPR that the figures in that report are pretty accurate. Those missiles also take a good amount of time to replenish, and they're expensive, around $4 million a piece, which is a lot when they're often being used to shoot down Iranian drones, which cost something like $20,000 to $30,000 each.
16: Wow, what an imbalance. What is the military saying on the record about all this?
17: Well, not a whole lot, because, like I said, all of this information around weapons is classified. The Trump administration has sent a lot of mixed messages when talking publicly about the issue. In June, Defense Secretary Pete Hegseth said that reports of depleted stockpiles were, quote, manufactured stories, although he also acknowledged that rebuilding the stockpile could take months or years. And, you know, Steve, there is real urgency here, too. Ukraine desperately needs U.S.-made Patriot missiles to defend against Russian attacks. President Volodymyr Zelensky is pleading for other countries to send some of their Patriot missiles to Ukraine, but so far nobody has offered.
16: NPR's Kat Lonsdorf, thanks so much. Really appreciate it.
17: Thank you.
15: Let's get another view of this issue with Stacey Pettijohn. She's a senior fellow and director of the defense program at the Center for a New American Security. That's an independent nonprofit that develops national security and defense policies. Good morning. Thanks for joining us.
18: Thanks for having me.
15: So are you surprised by what we're learning about these missile stockpiles? The reporting is that the levels are so low. I mean, for example, Patriot missiles down by two-thirds since the start of the Iran war.
18: No, not at all. We've never purchased enough of the precision-guided weapons that analysts believe would be needed for large wars. In the budgeting process that the Pentagon has, they tend to end up getting short shrift compared to the large weapons platforms like ships, tanks, airplanes. And habitually, we underbuy, and there's a lot of volatility in the buys. And that has led to really lean stockpiles that we found out if you are engaged in a high-intensity conflict and a long-lasting one, you can run out. This has happened in the past with other weapons like JDAMs, which were precision-guided bombs in the war against ISIS.
15: Why does it take so long to replenish these? Is it the budgeting process that you just spoke about, or is there something in just the production itself that takes this much time?
18: It's both. The budgeting process takes a couple of years of itself, but then there are fairly lean production lines for most of these weapons because of the change year to year. Industry isn't going to invest and have surplus capacity lying around that if the buys change dramatically. And this has led to really thin supply chains at like second and third tier suppliers. And that makes it hard to ramp up quickly because you need to increase production across the board. And it's particularly difficult with some of the smaller suppliers that provide key components of the weapons.
15: You just heard our colleague Kat Lonsdorf mention that low stockpiles could leave the U.S. vulnerable, for example, in the event of China attacking Taiwan. Could you just as briefly as you can explain that?
18: China has the largest inventory of missiles in the world, ballistic and cruise missiles, and a key part of their doctrine is to use them to attack U.S. bases and forces in the region. So the lack of air defense interceptors like the Patriot and THAAD would be a huge problem. We know there aren't sufficient numbers of them anyway. But there definitely aren't right now as we look at the balance between the two sides.
15: Hmm. Should the Trump administration rethink its strategy in Iran, given what this reporting is telling us about these missile levels?
18: Absolutely, yes. The U.S. isn't going to win a war of endurance where there's an asymmetry of the stakes like there is right now between the U.S. and Iran. Iran has much more interest in sort of holding firm and securing the gains that it's made in this war, namely control over the Strait of Hormuz. And it's willing to tolerate a tremendous amount of pain to achieve that. The U.S. has found that it can't compel it to give up by bombing it, and there are no good options to escalate. So when you add that, the cost of the weapons, the production timelines, which also favor Iran, it seems like it is time to rethink and focus on rebuilding U.S. military capability so that we don't have long-term vulnerabilities that could lead to aggression in other parts of the world.
15: So, you know, we've spent a lot of time on this program and many other news programs, obviously, talking about sort of the diplomatic strategy here, the diplomatic initiatives, and whether that could be different. But we're talking here about just sort of defense strategy. Is there a way to defend against Iranian drones and missiles without using Patriot missiles?
18: There are. So for some types of weapons, the ballistic missiles are the hardest to defend against. And we've seen this with Ukraine, where they have been asking for more Patriots and need them because Russia is increasingly relying on ballistic missiles, which are really fast. And you do need these higher end type of systems like Patriot, THAAD, or the Aegis system to defend against them. But it's the cheap drones where there are a lot of different options for shooting those down or disabling them. And that's where the U.S. military and, frankly, a lot of its allies and partners in the Middle East have underinvested. And if they have other options to shoot down drones that are more cost effective, that can help them to conserve the high-end weapons for the most difficult and high-end threats.
15: Really fast here. We know that Russia supplies ballistics and drones to Iran. Any signs that Russia's stockpiles are running low?
18: No, Russia's got a surplus right now, and that's part of the problem. As you think about this going forward, there's evidence that Russia is already resupplying Iran and sending back improved versions of the drones that Iran sent to them in 2022. And there's going to, I think, be a lot more of that. And Iran's going to be able to rebuild its offensive weapons before the U.S. can rebuild its defensive ones.
15: We have to leave it there. Sobering. That's Stacey Pettijohn. She's a senior fellow and director of the defense program at the Center for a New American Security. Stacey Pettijohn, thanks.
18: Thank you.
16: It's a given that Democrats have an advantage in this year's midterm elections. The president's party usually struggles, but Republicans have some advantages, too. Here's NPR congressional reporter Eric McDaniel.
19: It's not a secret. President Trump is unpopular, and the cost of living in this country is high. Those are indicators that would usually point to a wave election for congressional Democrats, and as their candidates outraise their GOP opponents, they are mostly favored. But the Republicans have the resources to make up that money gap by drawing on outside groups. That includes party-affiliated organizations and super PACs. Here's Brendan Glavin. He's director of Insights at Open Secrets. It's a nonprofit that tracks money in politics.
20: These outside groups play a very important role in these races. Republicans have a very big advantage at the super PAC level. The super PACs I'm talking about, they have $187 million cash advantage. And then the big X factor is Trump's super PAC, which is, you know, MAGA Inc. That super PAC has $400 million.
19: Republicans also won the mid-decade redistricting war kicked off by President Trump. It sums to about a 10-seat boost in the House of Representatives. And in the Senate, too, Republicans say they're feeling confident about their map, defending seats in red states that Trump has won previously, like Texas and Iowa. Bernadette Breslin is National Press Secretary at the National Republican Senatorial Committee. She says that Senate candidates have a compelling message.
21: President Trump and Senate Republicans have delivered lower drug prices, a secure border, new jobs, and lower taxes. And our candidates continue to speak with voters across battleground states who have shared how Republicans' working families' tax cuts, for instance, have positively impacted their lives through no taxes on tips, overtime, and Social Security.
19: Breslin says Democrats have been in a race to the bottom against far-left candidates in their primaries and that Americans can see the administration's results.
21: Americans are seeing violent crime rates, for instance, plummet nationally. And that's thanks to the leadership of President Trump and Senate Republicans.
19: Democrats refute that characterization, of course, and point to cuts to health insurance subsidies passed by Republicans. And they're on pretty sure footing right now, largely ahead in polling. But with Republicans' war chest and advantages in House and Senate maps, recreating the massive waves we've seen in previous midterm cycles could be a challenge. Eric McDaniel, NPR News in Washington.
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8: And you're listening to Morning Edition right here on your community NPR station, 89.1 WEMU. Hey, good morning to you. I'm Matt Hobson. Thanks a lot for joining me on this post-election day. Of course, WEMU is post-election central for Washtenaw County. Of course, if you've been to WEMU.org lately, you will see all the results from the numerous races that have happened across the Washtenaw County and parts of the state of Michigan. Of course, you can check that all anytime at WEMU.org and certainly keep it tuned to WEMU throughout the day for any updates on that. And coming up a little later this hour on Morning Edition, new research from federal health researchers show that Central Appalachian coal miners are suffering from black lung disease at the highest rate in nearly half a century. NPR's Justin Hicks will give you this story at around 8:38 this morning here on 89.1 WEMU. Out on the roadways, things are getting a little slow along westbound I-94 between Michigan Avenue and the U.S. 23 Exchange. And the same can be said along northbound U.S. 23 between the I-94 U.S. 23 Exchange up to about Washtenaw Avenue. No words of any crashes there, but we're certainly going to keep an eye on those areas. Otherwise, we are still looking pretty good on the commute. And we'll have sunny skies all around for today. We'll have highs around 88. For tonight, while mostly cloudy skies plus a chance of showers and thunderstorms could develop overnight with lows around 68. And for Thursday, mostly cloudy skies with showers and thunderstorms expected in the mid to late afternoon and we'll have highs around 84. Right now at the studios of WEMU, it is 59 degrees and the time now is 8:20.
0: This week in This American Life, the laws of physics tell us that the simplest explanation is usually the right one. 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
15: And I'm Michelle Martin. Paramount's attempt to quickly take over Warner Brothers Discovery has been slowed down in court. 12 Democratic states' attorneys general sued, arguing the deal violated antitrust laws. Now, Paramount's chairman says the holdup is really about politics and whether he's fit to own Warner's news channel, CNN. NPR's David Folkenflik reports.
23: The $111 billion deal would tie together Paramount Pictures with Warner Brothers Studios, more than 50 basic cable channels with CBS, the Paramount Plus and HBO Max streaming services, and more. Paramount Chairman David Ellison said together it would be
24: a stronger, well-capitalized, creative-first company with the scale to compete alongside Netflix, Amazon, Apple, and others.
23: Ellison projected confidence to investors on a conference call yesterday.
25: We continue to believe very strongly that the combination of these two businesses create a stronger competitor that is good for Hollywood, good for consumers, and good for the creative community.
23: Yet Ellison sidestepped the argument he had unleashed in the opinion section of the New York Times just hours earlier. The deal would also bring CBS News and, yes, CNN under one roof. Ellison argued that was the real sticking point for the Democratic attorneys general. He disclaimed any interest in putting a finger on the scale in news, writing that he supported Republicans and Democrats. But Ellison didn't mention either of the two figures hovering over this deal. His father, Larry Ellison, the co-founder of Oracle, is the money behind the bid for Warner and a close ally of the second figure. That's President Trump, whose regulators have given the Ellisons the green light. David Ellison threw a banquet for the First Amendment earlier this year at which he honored Trump. Trump hates CNN. And politics? It's already kind of on the menu. The editor-in-chief that Ellison chose for CBS is a journalist who sees the press as too reflexively liberal.
26: I think it's a little bit about politics, about CNN.
23: This is Hollywood power player Ari Emanuel offering his own diagnosis of the problem and his own solution yesterday on CNBC's Squawk Box.
26: And I think there's a way around that if you just get in a room, not cost everybody money, and say, okay, let's put an editorial board over the news organization so that everybody's calm about news and possibly Larry Ellison controlling CNN and CBS.
23: A Paramount spokesperson tells NPR that's just Emanuel's suggestion. That model is not unheard of in the news business. To investors, Ellison said he welcomes a swift resolution, however it may arrive.
25: We're absolutely open to finding a solution out of court, but we also really believe that we'll win at trial. We believe that the facts and the law are on our side.
23: Every day of delay past September 30th cost Paramount more money owed to Warner Brothers investors. Paramount had asked for the trial to start in November. The judge set it for early next March. David Folkenflik, NPR News.
16: Now let's talk about a topic that is often in the news. Surveys show American support for Israel has declined. Pew Research Center surveys find about 52% of Americans have a positive view of Israel, but that number used to be much higher. It is one thing to hear the numbers, but it's another to hear Americans and Israelis talk about each other. NPR's Frank Langfitt reports from Washington and from Jerusalem.
1: When Lindsay Holiday was young, she says she was among the many Americans enamored with Israel.
3: When I was growing up in the early 50s, it was very much in everyone's consciousness. And it was an important thing to have to be given Jews a

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1: And you're listening to Morning Edition right here on your community NPR station, 89.1 WEMU. A good post-election Wednesday morning to you all. I'm Matt Hobson. Thanks a lot for tuning in as we deliver all the election news from across Washtenaw County. Of course, you can still find that on our website, WEMU.org. And on top of that, more is coming up at the start of the 9 o'clock hour of Morning Edition. Elon Musk remains bullish on his company SpaceX and its heavy lift rocket entitled Starship.
2: We are expecting to have a very high launch rate and thus achieve a level of safety for humans very quickly, probably by the end of next year.
1: SpaceX announced soaring revenues on Tuesday, and yet investors are still unsure what the company is worth. You'll get a closer look on that from NPR's John Ruich, and that comes up at around 9:15 here on 89.1 WEMU. On the roadways, things are still moving a little slowly along westbound I-94, just past the U.S. 23 exchange up to about State Street. Again, no words of any crashes there, according to Washtenaw dispatchers, but as always, we'll keep an eye on the traffic maps for you as the morning commute continues. But on the bright side, it's going to be a dry day today, because we're going to have nothing but sunny skies for today, but a little warm, with highs around 88. However, tonight, we're going to have mostly cloudy skies, and a chance of overnight showers and thunderstorms could develop, with lows around 68. For Thursday, we're expecting mostly cloudy skies, and showers and thunderstorms are likely, mainly in the mid to late afternoon, and we can expect highs around 84. Right now at the studios of WEMU, it is 63 degrees, and the time now is 8:44.
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5: Good morning, I'm Steve Inskeep. Democracy takes place in public. When a legislature works, people watch from the gallery. Occasionally, protesters burst in. And in Brazil, lawmakers looked up to see capybaras. These South American animals are furry, brown, kind of cute, with big heads, and they weigh up to 175 pounds. Video shows them strolling into a state legislative building. They caused some excitement, although the animals remained calm. It's Morning Edition.
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0: I'm Michelle Martin.
7: And I'm Leila Faldil. For as long as Ariana Grande has been in the public eye, the petite powerhouse has faced scrutiny about her body. There was a chorus of voices in 2023 saying she was too thin while she was working on the film Wicked. She addressed it on TikTok.
8: I think we should be gentler and less comfortable commenting on people's bodies. No matter what.
7: Now, after the release of Grande's new music video for her single Petal, that scrutiny is back and it's loud. This week, her team announced she's taking a step back from public life after her Eternal Sunshine tour. Grande interrupted her show in Chicago on Monday to read a statement about this to her fans.
8: It's something that I had decided. It's a plan that I had quietly made a long time ago. And it's a decision that was made from a thoughtful and empowered place.
7: To talk about this, we're joined by music journalist Tomas Mir, who profiled Grande for Vogue Japan earlier this year. Welcome to the program.
9: Thank you for having me.
7: Tomas, I wonder what you make of this decision and whether it's a coincidence that there was this sort of public outcry over her weight and then this announcement that she's stepping away from public life for a while.
9: I feel like this announcement came at an interesting time. She's at the peak of an album release that dropped over the weekend. She's on this massive tour across the world. So it comes at a really high moment in her career if we're talking about ticket sales, if we're talking about music streams, but also at a time when people are talking about her so much, just generally about her body, about how she looks. And I think it's something that she's probably had to think about for quite some time. And I think we really got some clarity with that statement in Chicago.
7: She's been in the public eye since she was so young. And she faces such public scrutiny because fans love their celebrities, right? I mean, how much of that contributed, do you think, to her decision to say, you know what, I need a break?
9: There's two sides of the story. There's the public excitement about these shows, about her being back in the limelight. But there's also this other side that's commenting about how she looks, what she's doing, and how that presents. And I think it's a combination of all of that. You know, I think it comes down to how she's feeling internally. And if stepping away means she'll be able to focus on herself, I think that might be the way to go.
7: Do you think it's fair that the public scrutinizes a person's weight, health, body, these sensitive issues because they are public figures?
9: I think that sometimes we lose sight of the human behind the celebrity, and we see these celebrities as commodified objects, frankly, that we use to comment on our own lives sometimes. And I think we have gotten a bit too comfortable with talking about people's bodies in a way that is really grotesque. I think online, there's very little that stops us from saying something crazy because there might not be a repercussion, and it's not something we would say to their face.
7: Did it surprise you, as somebody who spoke to her and you heard this excitement she had for this tour, that she's made this decision now?
9: I spoke to her last December for a profile that came out in January, and so much can change in 8 months.
7: Mm-hmm.
9: I do think that that excitement that she had about the tour, you're still seeing it on stage. I was watching videos of her performance yesterday, and I went to the opening night of the tour, and you can tell that this is something that she genuinely enjoys. And she feeds off the energy of her fans. And I think that that physical interaction means so much more than the noise that might be coming from online.
7: That was music journalist Tomas Mir, who profiled Ariana Grande for Vogue Japan earlier this year. Thank you so much for speaking with us and for your time.
9: Thank you for having me.
7: This is Morning Edition from NPR News. I'm Leila Faldin.
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10: You're listening to 89.1 WEMU. I'm Lee Van Roth, and this is On the Ground Ipsy. Leaving jail is often just the beginning of another difficult journey. Finding housing, healthcare, employment, and recovery support can be overwhelming, especially for people trying to rebuild their lives after incarceration. Through Packard Health's Beyond Incarceration Initiative, reentry coach Jessica Sloan works one-on-one with individuals before they're released from the Washtenaw County Jail, helping them navigate those challenges and connect with the resources they need to succeed. Today, Jess is here to tell us a little bit more about her work with Packard and her experience working with our neighbors who are coming home. Jess, thanks so much for being here today.
11: Of course, it's an honor.
10: So you have, you know, described your own personal lived experience as one of your greatest strengths that you're bringing to this role as reentry coach at Packard. What can you tell us about your journey and what inspired you to, you know, take those experiences and put that toward this kind of work?
11: So breaking stigma is number one. A lot of people, they don't want to feel as though they're being approached by a being studied standpoint.
10: Mm-hmm.
11: I often tell them, pretty much immediately, like, listen, I'm not studying you. I'm not a person who went to school to understand you. Like, I am you. And so I give them a snippet, and I see walls break down, like, within a few minutes.
10: Mm-hmm.
11: And so I think that's really important. I love when I'm actually challenged and given somebody that I'm told prior to is sort of a hard shell to break, because I know that that's going to be the perfect connection for me. I know what that means, and that means they're just the person who wants somebody like me. So yeah, it's nice to see those walls break down, and it's very rewarding.
10: And you know, folks leaving incarceration are facing, you know, so many different challenges. You know, as soon as they're back within their community, it's a challenge to find housing. It's a challenge to find work. It's all of these. Staying in recovery is another big thing. There are, you know, all of these different hurdles for folks to kind of jump over. And from your perspective, what are some of the bigger hurdles that you're seeing from folks that are coming back into our community here in Ipsy?
11: Housing, number one, 100%. A lot of people don't have a lot of direction. It's hard for them to feel positive going back out into the community. In fact, there's oftentimes fear returning to the community because they don't know where to go once they walk out of those doors. They don't always know how they're going to survive. And a lot of them want to go out and do right, but they feel forced to go back to what they've known mm-hmm. to survive. Mm-hmm. And so housing is definitely a huge barrier. Often if they have some type of substance history, there's a little more opportunity to place them under a roof versus handing them a tent.
12: Right.
11: You know, because then you have the recovery houses, you have transitional housing available to them. But even with that, oftentimes there's a long waiting list. Mm-hmm. And so sometimes they get discouraged in the process of waiting. So I try to connect with them within just a few days of after release. I pretty much 99% of the time direct them over to another organization called Brighter Way.
12: Mm-hmm. We're familiar with Brighter Way at Concentrate.
11: Yes. We work very closely together. I tell them and joke with them all the time, like, you guys just need to put me on your payroll. I bring pretty much anybody that's willing to stay connected with me once they return to the community. I meet them there. So I never can stress to them enough the power in community, building those bridges and not burning them. That's what I often share with them, being that that's been my experience. And, you know, once they hear where I've been and then see where I'm at, I think they take heed to my words. And community is huge. You have to build a team. I can't always be there. I'm one mm-hmm. person. So it's like, I've heard it be said, one mission, but many hands. So I always want to connect them to more resources, more community, build a team, you know, have more resources.
12: And I know that's been a big part of your work with Packard. The Beyond Incarceration program is designed to ensure folks get access to the health care and health support that they need, you know, once they have left incarceration. But you're doing way more than just connecting folks with doctors. There is, you know, helping people get to their appointments, helping them find additional resources outside of the medical kind of sphere. Those things that some of us might see as small, those smaller gestures, how do they make such a big difference in a recovery journey?
11: You know, so during their time of incarceration, I will often, so I can go and meet them on the block, mm-hmm. but I like to personalize it a little more and have that one-on-one with them. They feel safer and they can let their guard down more by me pulling them into correctional services. And we have this little space I bring them into. There's a couple couches. You can just kind of relax and escape the reality for just even an hour. Mm-hmm. And sometimes I ask them, hey, are you a pop person, chip person? What do you crave that you mm-hmm. can't have here? And then for the next time I meet with them, I'll just do something simple as have that Diet Coke, have those bag of Doritos. And I tell them, you can kite me. That's a form of communication in the jail. You can send a kite, even if it's just to get pulled out and have a break, have somebody to talk to. And it's those little things that will, you know, help them want to connect to me in the community and stay connected. So I try to really do those little things to just build that rapport.
12: This is WEMU's On the Ground Ipsy. I'm Lee Van Roth speaking with Jess Sloan, a reentry coach with Packard Health, about helping individuals successfully transition back into the community after incarceration. So Jess, you have worked with, you know, several individuals at this point. I can only imagine the stories that you hear from all of these different folks, all of these different lived experiences. Is there a success story or something that you can think of from, you know, from your work that really illustrates what's possible when someone has the support that they need when they come back into the community?
11: Yes, actually, quite a few, but one specific that stands out to me. I had an older gentleman who admitted to me he has struggled with alcoholism for years, and he is well in his 50s, and he's been drinking since he was 12. Never had been introduced to the recovery community. So during his time of incarceration, I connected him to those resources. but it was like mountains were moved for him. Mm-hmm. He got into Dawn Farms, actually, fairly quick. But I was proud of him because he held on in those few, you know, with actually it was about a week in between his release up until he got in to Dawn Farms. And he held on. He stayed strong. And now he still connects with me. Months down the road, he still will reach out and just simply thank me because his eyes have opened, a whole new world opened up for him. He never knew anything about the recovery community. Now he's working, he's living in transitional housing. Like, he really has hope today. He's got connections today, he's got supports, he's got friends, and he's just super grateful, one of the most humble people I've ever known. And that just really has touched my heart.
12: And I'm wondering if, you know, looking at, you know, this particular gentleman as well as other folks that you've connected with, what have, you know, you learned through this work?
11: It does give me strength. It reminds me that when I hear somebody thank me and really share the impact I had on them, it reminds me why I do this. Mm-hmm. Sometimes, in all honesty, with my past, it can be a challenge because some of the trauma I've experienced feels as if it's in my face sometimes. Mm. But then I'm reminded why I do this, and that it's not about me, and it just makes it all worth it. So it's taught me a lot of... It's caused me to really develop more humility and just more gratitude.
12: And if there are folks listening today who maybe have a loved one who's returning from incarceration, maybe someone who is facing those challenges themselves, what would you want them to know about, you know, this work that you're doing at Packard? Why is this something that, you know, someone should consider when they're coming back into our community?
11: You know, helping somebody believe in themselves, people who have completely lost hope, it's very important to have somebody that truly will stick by them. That's everything. A lot of them feel as if they're hopeless and everybody kind of gave up. Mm-hmm. So it's really important to just encourage your loved ones and believe in them, not discourage them, not wait for the shoe to drop, but actually acknowledge their successes.
12: Well, Jess, I want to thank you so much for joining me here today and for sharing a little bit about your, you know, your personal history and how that has translated into this really great work that you're doing with Packard Health. It is, you know, it's a really important thing to make sure all of our neighbors feel safe and successful in our community. And thank you so much for being a part of that process.
11: Yes, of course. Thank you for having me.
12: For more on today's conversation and a link to the full article, visit our website at WEMU.org. 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
3: Live from NPR News in Washington, I'm Windsor Johnston. Stockpiles of U.S. missiles are running low as the war with Iran enters its sixth month. NPR's Kat Lonsdorf reports the Army has used up most of its long-range attack missiles.
13: It's all classified. The Pentagon doesn't give out the numbers of missiles that have been used. We do know that there have been more than 15,000 Iranian targets hit during this war. Many of those have been in the massive U.S. airstrikes that the U.S. was carrying out earlier. Now, we should note that many senior military officials and analysts believe that the U.S. does have sufficient supply of offensive weapons for now, despite those shortages I just mentioned. You know, one of the concerns with running low on these precision missiles is that it takes years to replenish them.
3: That's NPR's Kat Lonsdorf reporting. President Trump on Tuesday set a deal over the Strait of Hormuz could come as soon as today. The world's largest oil company says it's seen a 33% increase in profits since April. Saudi Arabia's Aramco announced the earnings in a statement on Tuesday. NPR's Hadil Al-Shalchi reports this comes despite escalations in the Middle East.
14: Saudi Arabia's oil company Aramco said it earned a profit of $33.4 billion in adjusted net income in April through June. That's up from $25.2 billion in the same quarter last year. It's one of Aramco's largest quarterly profits in almost 4 years. Many oil companies have benefited from the war with Iran as it has driven energy prices up. Aramco had to find alternative ways to route its oil shipments as the war affected the Strait of Hormuz. It used pipelines on the Red Sea and exported millions of barrels of oil a day. But now the Red Sea route is at risk as Yemen's Iran-backed Houthis declared a blockade on Saudi ships. Hadil Al-Shalchi, NPR News, Istanbul.
3: There's still no winner in Michigan's heavily contested Democratic Senate primary. Congresswoman Haley Stevens, a moderate, is trailing her progressive opponent as ballots continue to be counted. Colin Jackson of the Michigan Public Radio Network reports.
15: Stevens' race against former public health official Abdul El-Sayed was one of the most contested primaries in the country. Nationally, some viewed it as a test of how a moderate campaign would fare against progressive politics in a purple state. Democrats see winning Michigan as key to taking back the U.S. Senate. Stevens had the establishment's support and says Democrats need to be ready for the general election.
16: Republicans are going to do everything they can to throw all the dirt, all the mud, the kitchen sink at us.
15: Outside spending was a major factor in this race. Stevens received upwards of $60 million in ad support from groups including the pro-Israel lobby, AIPAC. I'm Colin Jackson in Detroit.
3: This is NPR News.
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1: This is 89.1 WEMU News. Good morning. I'm Matt Hobson. State Representative Jimmy Wilson Jr. of Ypsilanti cruised to a Democratic primary win on Tuesday, and he will face Republican Mike Eller in the November general election. For more, here's WEMU's Kevin Murchard.
18: Wilson easily defeated challenger Bill Riney by a better than 3-1 margin. He says he's appreciative of the voters in his district and them recognizing the hard work that he's already put in the area. Wilson says he's looking forward to the fall campaign and running against his challengers.
19: We can kind of see what our differences are, and hopefully the voters will agree that I should serve at least 2 more years to represent them in Lansing, and we still have a whole lot of work to do.
18: Eller defeated Martin Church in the GOP primary. He and Wilson will be challenged by U.S. Taxpayer Party candidate John Tater and Green Party nominee Ryan Sample in the fall. I'm Kevin Murchard.
1: Washtenaw County Commissioner Felicia Brabeck has won her primary campaign against her opponent, President of Educate Youth Michael White, to be the Democratic nominee for the 15th State Senate District. The vote was roughly a 75-25 split between Brabeck and White. Current Senator Jeff Irwin is stepping down from his seat due to being term limited, and Brabeck says she hopes to honor Irwin by continuing the work she's done with him over the years, advocating for social reforms locally.
20: Jeff and I worked on several initiatives together, whether that's around housing or water infrastructure, criminal justice reform. You know, we have done a lot of different work together, and I hope to carry on all of those things.
1: White says he'll continue his nonprofit work to make sure inequities in the community remain on the minds of local officials.
21: I feel a little disappointed that I really let so many people down, but still happy and excited for what we did and that our message got out there.
1: Jason Rogers was unchallenged as the district's Republican nominee. Brabeck and Rogers will campaign to represent the southeastern half of Washtenaw County in November. Voters in the Ann Arbor School District have easily renewed a sinking fund millage renewal. It's a 10-year levy of just over 2.403 mils. The dollars are used for construction and repairs of school property, along with security upgrades, student transportation, and other infrastructure. District Superintendent Jazz Park says they have many plans for school improvements.
22: We have been putting in behind-the-scenes infrastructure that's not necessarily visible, like boiler replacements and upgrades to our electronic key card systems and security systems for our schools.
1: It's estimated the millage will raise about $33.7 million this first year. The sinking millage revenue can only go to construction and other building and equipment projects. FEMA officials will be coming to Ann Arbor to reevaluate reimbursement claims by locals impacted by severe weather events from in April. Sydney Parmenter is the emergency manager for the city of Ann Arbor. She says FEMA is setting up a temporary disaster recovery center to help residents and businesses determine whether damage to their property caused by April's tornado is eligible for federal assistance or loans. She says while the city didn't qualify for public assistance from FEMA, this is an opportunity for many in the community to have some closure regarding lost trees or building damage. The cutoff date for FEMA individual assistance is August 31st. You can find all the information at our website, WEMU.org. The time now is 9:07.
0: It's Morning Edition from NPR News. I'm Michelle Martin.
5: And I'm Steve Inskeep. Voters took part in primaries in five states yesterday, but in the most closely watched Democratic primary, the results are still coming in.
0: In Michigan, the progressive candidate Abdul El-Sayed has a narrow lead over Congresswoman Haley Stevens, who has been described as more moderate. We're going to speak with El-Sayed in just a few minutes. Whoever wins will advance to compete for a Senate seat that is seen as a must-win if Democrats want to take control of the chamber.
5: NPR senior political correspondent Tamara Keith is with us as the results come in. Tam, good morning.
2: Good morning.
5: Okay, Michigan Senate primary, we've been talking about it here. It was seen as the ultimate swing state test. Do Democrats go with a moderate or a more progressive person? Where does it stand?
2: It's a lot closer than many were expecting. As it stands now, El-Sayed, an epidemiologist and former public health official, is ahead. But the fact that it is this close with massive sums spent on ads to boost Stevens means that the far left of the Democratic Party is ascendant. But the left-right progressive-moderate ideological spectrum doesn't quite capture it. It's also insiders versus outsiders. Play it safe establishment versus candidates who see their role is disrupting the system. And the mood in the country and among Democratic voters is very different from what it was during the first Trump midterm in 2018, when moderate Democrats were seen as the solution. This time, Democratic primary voters blame their own party's establishment for Trump's win.
5: Now Democrats are desperate to win in November, so what do these results mean for that?
2: No matter who comes out ahead, Democrats are going to have a lot of repair work to do. That primary was so bitter, it left some voters saying they simply couldn't stomach a vote for the other candidate in November. The Republicans selected former Congressman Mike Rogers. He was endorsed by President Trump and cleared the field. Republicans see this as a key pickup opportunity in what could be a difficult year for them. But Rogers is an insider running in a year when the anti-establishment mood is strong, and he'll have to overcome the headwinds created by an unpopular president.
5: Okay, as we wait for the results in Michigan, what other races are you watching?
2: Michigan's 7th congressional district is the only true toss-up House seat in the state. It's a real swing district. Democrats picked William Lawrence. He's the progressive outsider in that race. He argued that playing it safe was the real electability risk, and now that'll be put to the test. But in Washington state, Congresswoman Marie Glusenkamp-Perez was able to fend off a progressive challenger.
5: Tam, I want to ask about one other thing. Israel is an issue for Democrats in primaries, their attitude toward Israel. Outside spending is a big deal, including groups connected to AIPAC, the American-Israel Public Affairs Committee. What do last night's results tell us about the results of that spending?
2: Well, as we know, we're still waiting for the result in Michigan. But the American Democracy Project, which is linked to the pro-Israel lobbying group AIPAC, spent $32 million on ads to support Haley Stevens there. That's according to the tracking firm Ad Impact. So if she doesn't pull it out, that would be a massive defeat for them. But in Missouri's 1st congressional district, where that AIPAC-linked group was also the biggest ad spender, the AIPAC-favored candidate, Congressman Wesley Bell, easily defeated former Congresswoman Cori Bush in a rematch. She has been outspoken in her opposition to Israel. So what we can say for sure is that AIPAC has spent a ton of money on Democratic primaries this cycle, and the results have been mixed at best.
5: Tam, thanks so much. We'll call you back when we know more about Michigan.
2: I'll be here.
5: NPR's Tamara Keith.
0: And joining us now is Dr. Abdul El-Sayed. He is a medical doctor. He remains locked in a close contest with Congresswoman Haley Stevens in Michigan's Democratic primary for the U.S. Senate. Some outlets have called the race for Dr. El-Sayed, but the Associated Press, which NPR follows, has not. We will have more updates as they come in. But while we wait for that final race call, good morning to you, Dr. El-Sayed.
4: Good morning. Thanks for having me.
0: Early morning after a long night, so thanks for getting up with us. You're hanging on to a very narrow lead at the moment, which might be surprising. The polls showed a comfortable lead. Is this what you were expecting?
4: Well, it turns out people vote, polls don't. And, you know, we're expecting a victory. We feel very confident in the outcome. And what it shows is that If you can build a movement brick by brick on a conversation about who we are and who we want to be, that you can take on $70 million of outside spending and 11-to-1 spending disadvantage by motivating people to be a part of their democracy. We look forward to continuing to build that movement to get money out of politics, put money in your pocket, put Medicare for All into November to defeat Mike Rogers, a historically corrupted congressional member in Michigan and wannabe senator.
0: So the tone of the primary campaign has been bitter at times. If you win, how do you repair that?
4: Well, I think we all understand the stakes here. Mike Rogers is an existential threat to any system that is about trying to fight for working people. We understand it was bitter. There was a lot of money spent in this race on a set of messages that weren't really consistent with the truth. But we also know that what unites us is way bigger than what divides us. We know that Trumpism has been just a colossal failure. We know that to defeat Trumpism, we're going to have to defeat Trump's handpicked candidate for U.S. Senate. And we know that the responsibility we have to come to make sure that we're protecting people's health care, that we're standing up for clean air, clean water, that we're fighting for affordability for working people is way bigger than anything that divides us.
0: You know, I know that you're offended by some of the critiques of your campaign, some of the critiques that said that your messaging bordered on sexist at times. And I understand that there weren't that many distinct policy differences between you and the congresswoman. What do you say to voters who just say, I'm just sick of the tone, that some of the critiques are too much like President Trump, who calls people names, who especially directs barbs at women that strike them as sexist? How do you respond to that? It's just that they feel like the overall tone of politics right now is so unpleasant that it turns them off.
4: Well, when you come to the ground in Michigan, you talk to our supporters, they'll talk about a distinct joy, a distinct hope, a distinct opportunity to be a part of something big. You don't get 12,000 people to volunteer for a campaign because it's bitter or it's angry. You get that because they believe in something on the back end of what we can actually deliver. So I encourage people to be a part of what we're actually doing here, to come join our movement, to recognize why people have chosen to give of their time and their talent and their treasure to be a part of this. And I think you get a very, very different view on the ground. Obviously, when you have $70 million spent against you, folks are going to create a narrative. But, I think the real narratives are the ones that are held by the actual people doing the work on the ground here in Michigan to build an America that we believe in, that we want to hand off to our kids and our grandkids.
0: Okay, well, actual results on the ground so far, you have strong results in Ann Arbor and Lansing, but in areas with more working class voters and Detroit, where there are more black voters, not doing as well so far. What's the plan there?
4: I think we got to continue to build, but that $70 million isn't spent for nothing. They do it because they can cover wall-to-wall ads to build a narrative around you. I'm looking forward to continuing to have the conversation that I started with Detroiters and Wayne County residents when I jumped into public service more than 10 years ago now to rebuild the health department, put glasses on kids' faces, take on corporate polluters, make sure that our kids weren't drinking leaded water in their schools after Flint, and eliminate medical debt. There is a long-standing relationship that I've built with this community, never mind the money that's been spent to try and shake that. So our job is to continue to have that conversation, talk about what we can build, especially in contrast to what Mike Rogers and Donald Trump want to destroy.
0: During the primary campaign, you said none of your fundraising came from corporate PACs. If you win your primary, will that continue to be the case in the general election?
4: None of my fundraising will come from corporate PACs.
0: Period. End of story.
4: End of story.
0: Even if you're behind.
4: Even if I'm behind.
0: Okay. You've criticized Haley Stevens' support from the pro-Israel lobby AIPAC. You disagreed over whether to call Israel's war in Gaza a genocide. Do you think that Israel continues to be a defining issue in this race going forward?
4: You know, it's not about Israel. It's about the opportunity cost of our tax dollars that get sent over there. I mean, if you think about it, we send, $3.3 billion at baseline, $22 billion over the last several years to a country that has done a genocide and apartheid. And instead of that, I think it's probably better to use our money to provide good schools and health care for kids here. So regardless of what you think about there, I think our people have a right to our tax dollars, and we ought to spend that money here to invest here. And my position is pretty consistent across a number of different countries. I just don't pay my taxes so that another country gets a bomb or a tank, whether that's Israel or Egypt, where my family immigrated from. I want to keep our money here to provide health care in Michigan and schools in Michigan and infrastructure in Michigan.
0: This whole question of whether the Democrats need to kind of lean more to their progressive win or focus more on sort of what people are calling centrist, although again, as Tam Keith pointed out in her report, that isn't necessarily, those neat sort of lines aren't necessarily necessarily as bright as many people might make them out to be. Still, the question becomes, you know, independents are often the place where these battles are fought in the general election. So I guess the question for you then would be, if that is the case in Michigan as well, what's your argument to independents, with people who have especially been ticket splitters? I mean, that has been the case in Michigan, that people voted for, you know, Obama twice, and then they also voted for President Trump. So what's the message there?
4: Spectrum.
0: Sorry, we lost you for a minute there. I couldn't hear the first thing you said.
4: Yeah, so I think we
0: Are you okay?
4: Yeah, I'm sorry. I think we often think that people walk around thinking that people are wondering if they live on a left-right spectrum. I think more often people are more interested in asking, how can I afford my groceries and how can I pay my rent? And I think that's the responsibility that we have to answer. And so I think we appeal to independents in the same way that we've been appealing to everyone. We need candidates who aren't bought off by the corporations who are raising your prices. We need candidates who are actually going to fight the attempt of these corporations to buy our politics, and who are going to fight for policies that make your life more affordable, guarantee you health care, protect your air and water, and stand for you.
0: If you win, what's your priority? You know, in November, what's your priority? Well, come January when you take your seat, what would be your number one priority? Can you hear
4: me? Michelle, as you know, I'm a doctor. Mm-hmm. I want everybody in this country to have health care. But the way we do that is we've got to stand up to the way that Citizens United has corrupted our politics for far too long. And so I want everybody to have health care, and we've got to get money out of politics to do that.
0: That is Dr. Abdul El-Sayed. He is running for the Democratic nomination in Michigan's Senate race. Dr. Abdul El-Sayed, thank you so much for talking with us, and we'll talk again soon once the race is called.
4: Thank you for having me.
0: This is NPR News.
1: 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Hey, good Wednesday morning to you. I'm Matt Hobson. 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Of course, we'll have all the coverage of the election throughout the day today. Of course, you can always check it out at WEMU.org, especially as they eventually will call the race between El-Sayed and Stevens for the Senate spot. But on top of that, later on today, we're going to have to get into the music portion of our day. It all starts off with 89.1 Jazz, hosted by not an interim host, official host, Jeremy Baldwin. And here's what he's got planned for you today. He's going to play several tracks from multi-instrumentalist Jeff Coffin, who was born on this day back in 1965. So be sure to tune to 89.1 Jazz starting at 10 o'clock this morning here on 89.1 WEMU, where funding for WEMU programs comes from you, our listeners. And it comes from the Detroit Jazz Festival, Labor Day weekend, at Hart Plaza on the riverfront in downtown Detroit. Four stages featuring top local, regional, and national jazz artists, including Bob James, Dee Dee Bridgewater, Ron Carter, artist-in-residence Joe Lovano, and many, many more. Complete schedule, show times, and more details are at DetroitJazzFest.org. On the roadways, we're still seeing some heavy volumes along westbound I-94 between Michigan Avenue and Ann Arbor-Saline Road. No word of any crashes there, just the usual volumes. Otherwise, we are in good shape. Sunny skies today with highs around 88, but we do have a chance of showers and thunderstorms tonight with lows around 68. Right now, WEMU at 69 degrees, and the time is 9:20.
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0: I'm Michelle Martin.
7: And I'm Amy Martinez. The web series Recess Therapy has brought brief and insightful conversations with children to millions of people.
10: A lot of grown-ups are obsessed with looking young. What do you think about that?
11: If it hurts you, then you probably shouldn't do it. Because, like, even if looking young looks good, if it doesn't feel good, then you probably shouldn't do it.
10: That's crazy good advice.
7: That is show creator and author Julian Shapiro Barnum. And after years of chats just like that one with a wise child who is not named in the video, he's bottled up the advice from kids into a new book called How to Grow Up Without Becoming a Grown-Up. You argue that adults would be a lot happier if they acted just like children.
10: So I firmly do believe this, that I think we all look at kids and envy their freedoms. Once you're a grown-up, you can look back and see how freely kids feel their emotions, how amazing kids are at making new friends, how free their imagination is. And so what the book kind of aims to do is outline all of those little ways that kids do implement their freedoms, and I try to show how we adults could bring them into our day-to-day lives.
7: All right, so let's get into specifics. You have recommendations on how to jumpstart our imagination as adults. How do we do that?
10: Well, you know, kids imagine constantly. They imagine something, and then they play make-believe. They think about what it would be like to be a pirate, and then the next thing you know, they're jumping on the couch. They're sword fighting. Like, they live out that fantasy immediately. Adults daydream about what it would be like to do X, Y, and Z, but it stays in our heads. And what I try to do in the book is outline how we can take our imaginings and get used to, like kids, bringing them into our bodies. Over time, if you can invite that sense of curiosity and play, all of a sudden you're doing things that you might not have thought you would be able to do.
7: So there was a conversation in the book you had with Kiara, 7 years old,
10: yes,
7: in New York City. And you asked, why do grown-ups have less energy? Mm-hmm. The response blew me down because I'm thinking, who is this wise 7-year-old that seems to know everything? Here's the response. They are, okay, why do grown-ups have less energy? They are less excited about life. They think life has passed them by. They think every day is just a regular day.
10: Kiara is brilliant. But I think that's true. I think kids are so excited about life. Like, they wake up on a Saturday morning at 6 a.m., not because they have to, but because they, like, cannot wait for the day.
7: Yeah.
10: Like, to be a kid is to be so enamored by the little things, the bug under the rock, or the possibility of ice cream.
7: To be excited about life.
10: Exactly, to be excited about life. And I think I aim to do that more.
7: But Julian, I can already hear people listening to this thinking, okay, well, what's the difference then between not acting like a grown-up and then being immature?
10: Well, I think immaturity is not such a bad word. To be a kid, like, really is to break the rules. You know, when we are kids, we are told, don't do this by adults constantly. And when you are a kid, you do not listen to that ever. And as we become older, we start to be that adult in our own heads. We start to listen to our own set of rules that start to define who we are. We start to tell ourselves, no, I don't do that. No, I am this kind of person. And I feel like to be immature or to be childish is to get comfortable breaking those rules and see who you are outside of who you tell yourself you can be.
7: Red button syndrome.
10: Oh, yes.
7: What is red button syndrome?
10: So, you know, I opened the book with talking about rules because when I was a kid, my mom said I had red button syndrome, which basically meant if I was told not to do something, I would do it. I see so many kids have that. The amount of times I've said, like, please just don't touch the microphone, and the next thing they do is touch the microphone. It's provocation without intent of offending. Like, kids want to test

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1: The Justice Department is increasingly charging people protesting Trump's immigration campaign with criminal conspiracy, which can lead to years in federal prison. That has some legal experts worried.
2: I think it's important to see these indictments and the use of this law for what it is, which is an attempt to scare Americans.
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3: Coming up later today at 4, right here on 89.1 WEMU. Well, the traffic situation outside is actually looking really good right now. Volumes are starting to drop, and on top of that, no crashes or incidents to report, but still be careful around the construction zones as the season continues. And it's going to be a sunny day for today with highs around 88. But for tonight, we're expecting a chance of showers and thunderstorms, mainly in the overnight period, lows around 68, and showers and thunderstorms are expected Thursday in the afternoon with highs around 84. Right now at WEMU, it's 69 degrees at 9:30.
4: Live from NPR News in Washington, I'm Dave Mattingly. The Democratic Senate primary in Michigan remains too close to call this morning between progressive candidate Abdul El-Sayed and Congresswoman Haley Stevens, a moderate. Republican Congressman Chuck Edwards of North Carolina says he's ending his reelection bid. The announcement comes 2 days after the House Ethics Committee recommended Edwards be censured for inappropriate conduct toward two female aides in his office. With the November elections less than 3 months away, NPR's Hansi Lo Wong says a longstanding legal protection for eligible voters in most states is now in effect.
5: What's known as the 90-day quiet period before federal elections is beginning in the 44 states plus Washington, D.C. that must follow the 1993 National Voter Registration Act. Those states are supposed to have finished any program for systematically removing ineligible voters from their rolls. Congress passed this ban on late mass purges to make sure any eligible voters who mistakenly get flagged have enough time to resolve problems and vote. But the Trump administration and Republican officials in states like Ohio are pushing courts to change how that ban works. They argue it does not apply to programs for removing non-U.S. citizens. The Supreme Court has agreed to hear an Arizona case about this issue during its next term. In 2024, the High Court allowed a late purge in Virginia that canceled registrations of U.S. citizens eligible to vote. Anzila Wong, NPR News.
4: This is NPR.

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1: 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Hello, and welcome to Issues of the Environment. I'm Rebecca Warren. And today we're talking about a project that's changing how people experience Washtenaw County, the continued expansion of the border-to-border trail. The Border-to-Border Trail is a massive 55-mile non-motorized path designed to connect all Washtenaw County. And crews just broke ground on a crucial puzzle piece called the Dexter Connection. Joining us today is Roy Townsend, Project Manager for Washtenaw County Parks and Recreation, who's overseeing the newest Dexter Connection segment of the Border-to-Border Trail. Roy, welcome.
2: Well, thank you, Rebecca. It's great to be here.
1: Roy, this project, as you well know, is an ongoing project. We've been doing this for a long time. It's designed to connect communities with non-motorized paths, giving residents and visitors opportunities to walk, bike, commute, and enjoy nature. But building new infrastructure through wetlands, floodplains, and other sensitive landscapes requires careful planning to ensure environmental protection remains at the forefront. For listeners who maybe have not followed this project closely over the last few years, can you give us an overview of what's happening right now and why the Dexter Connection is such an important piece of the overall vision?
2: Yeah, like you said, Rebecca, our goal here with the Border-to-Border Trail is really to connecting, the Wayne County to Ypsilanti, Ypsilanti to Ann Arbor, Ann Arbor to Dexter, Dexter to Chelsea, and Chelsea up to Stockbridge. And with that, this is the route that we try to wind through the woods and, avoid trees and avoid wetlands. But sometimes you do impact wetlands, so you're building boardwalks. Or you're trying to make a path that sort of connects with nature. So, I mean, when people have, been on it, either walking or biking or, whatever, running, whatever, they feel like they're back in nature. And I've heard a lot of people say, well, I feel like we're up north. And that's when we try to, when we lay the alignment out, we try to make sure, we're preserving as much of the environment. So when you're on the trail, you feel like you are up north or you're in the woods. And so you have that feel to it. So we have, we wind around trees. We do up and down and going around. So not only will it be a connection, you can get there, but, if you want to use it as a commuter route, but it's a way for recreation and enjoy the environment.
1: Well, one of the things that I noticed, because I love walking and hiking around on the Border-to-Border Trail, I noticed that in some areas we have these elevated boardwalks rather than just pavement, like directly through some areas. Some of them look like they might be wetland areas. Can you explain why that approach makes such a difference environmentally?
2: Yeah, so we're getting permits from the state of Michigan. Eagle, they're going to issue the permits. And, we try to avoid wetlands, either go around them, but sometimes the route has to go through them. And when we do, we're going to put an elevated boardwalk to preserve, this way the animals and plants can survive. We'll disturb it when we get in there doing the work. But then after that, it'll be elevated so, the plants and animals can, still live there. And then also ends up, the users, the pedestrians, the people can then have a view of the wetlands and nature as you're up above it. It seems like every project we have some boardwalk feature just because, like you said, we try to keep these, through the woods and different things versus, it's not a sidewalk which is next to the road and it has no character. This is going to be through the woods, and when you go through the woods, you're going to get into wetlands. And then we got to do whatever we can to protect those wetlands. So that's why we end up building the boardwalks to protect the wetlands.
1: And besides the wetlands, there's other really sensitive natural areas throughout the Border-to-Border Trail, including the Mill Creek floodplain. How do you balance things like the public's desire for more accessible trails with our shared responsibility to protect those wetlands and wildlife habitat? Besides the elevated boardwalk, are there other things that you think about in the construction to make sure we protect that sensitive habitat?
2: Yeah, for example, the Dexter Connection Project, we're crossing Mill Creek. So that one, we'll have a bridge across Mill Creek, which I think I'll talk about a little bit later. But also we have these things called tailspans, which are basically longer bridges that So we're not in the floodplain. We'll have a, up here, which is basically, you know, a concrete thing that sticks out of the ground to support the bridge. But then the floodplain remains open. So if we do get a large rain event, we're not impacting the floodplain. And let's say the bridges that we have built across the Huron River, are long enough. So we just span the river completely, somewhere like 230 feet. So we try to avoid any, you know, impact into the rivers or floodplains, by building larger bridges, longer bridges that span over these, natural areas.
1: This is Issues of the Environment on 89.1 WEMU. I'm Rebecca Warren, and today we're talking with Roy Townsend from Washtenaw County Parks and Recreation about the expansion of the Border to Border Trail and how the project is balancing community connectivity and environmental stewardship. Roy, one of the things that I find amazing to watch is it's just absolutely remarkable how construction has accelerated over the last several years. This Border to Border Trail has been an idea and a growing, you know, project. But what changed that allowed these projects to move so quickly in the last little bit than they originally were moving?
2: Yeah, back, I guess, probably pre-2015, the county parks, we do one like every one project, every 1 or 2 years. In 2015, 2016, there's a countywide millage that was passed for roads, and 20% of it went to trails. So that helped accelerate the private side. We also partnered with a nonprofit called HWPI, Huron Waterloo Pathway Initiative, and they had connections with the Ralph Wilson Fund. So we now have private money and public money. So now we're able to do, you know, like 2 or 3 projects or one large project a year, versus having to wait 2 or 3 years to save up enough money. Cause some of these project segments are, you know, $3, $4, $5, even $8 million for each segment. So back in the day when we didn't have a whole lot of money, but now we have money from multiple sources. So we're able to do, you know, more segments. With additional money and the local millage money and the private money. So really, at the end of the day, it was additional funds. And the community, residents of Washtenaw County have definitely supported the millage for this. I mean, 70% of the people vote in favor. Because I think, as you say, a lot of people use these trails. I think we have counters, pedestrian counters and cyclists in some segments, like 400 to 600,000 people each year use these border-to-border trails.
1: That's incredible. Just getting folks out there to enjoy what Washtenaw County has to offer is amazing. And one of my favorite parts of this place we are in this project was the decision to restore the historic Bell Road Bridge instead of replacing it or just getting rid of it. Can you tell us a little bit of the story about how that decision was made?
2: Yeah, so in 1997, you know, nearly 26, 27 years ago, the Washtenaw County Road Commission had the Bell Road Bridge on Bell Road, which is a road just north of North Territorial, north of Hudson Mills up there in Dexter Township, and it was falling into the river. And so the county, the Road Commission, hired a contractor to take it off and set it next to the road, and it was too small to no longer span the Huron River because now it's only 103 feet long. We need a lot longer bridge. So it was set aside. And trying to find a location. And in 2018, the Road Commission and County Parks partnered and said, hey, we'll pay 50-50 to take this thing apart, this historic bridge, hire this company out of St. John's, Michigan, that does historic bridge restoration. They take it apart. It's like a giant erector set, a bunch of bolts. They label everything. And at that point, we really still didn't have a location, but it just made sense. Like, hey, let's preserve this because we're going to find the location. Then about 3 years ago, as we're, you know, working on the border-to-border, we said, you know, a location that would be great is Mill Creek, because Mill Creek is a lot smaller than the Huron River. So we explored the opportunity, and sure enough, hey, it's going to work. So we hired Bastio to start doing the restoration on it. So now, you know, the restoration is probably like 90% complete. They still are doing, you know, putting together rivets and putting together, fixing everything and painting it. So later, probably in August, it's going to be, you know, sent down from St. John's in pieces, and then we'll assemble it and put it back together and put it across the Mill Creek, just in basically the city of Dexter. An interesting component of that is Judge Dexter was involved when the town of Dover, which is where Bell Road was, there's a little town called Dover, really doesn't exist anymore, but he helped found because there's a mill there back in the 1850s. And then in 1890 is when they put the Bell Road Bridge in Dover to cross the Huron River. So it's sort of interesting, you know, something that and Judge Dexter, when you develop with a community of a village of Dover and then bringing it back to Dexter. So it's nice, and we're fortunate here in Washtenaw County. This will be our third historic bridge. We got Maple Foster in Ann Arbor Township. We got Delhi in Scioto Township, and then we'll have this one. This is other through trust, you know, three through trust bridges that are 130 years old, all in Washtenaw County that people can appreciate and utilize. And they're in use. You know, this one was just for pedestrians, but obviously Delhi and Maple Foster, people can drive across those and still enjoy them. So yes, we're very fortunate.
1: Roy, thank you so much for joining us today and for sharing the work that's happening to connect communities while protecting the natural places that make Washtenaw County so special. Projects like the Border to Border Trail remind us that environmental stewardship isn't simply about preserving landscape. It's also about thoughtfully designing the places where people and nature meet. Whether restoring a historic bridge, protecting wetlands with elevated boardwalks, or reconnecting communities through safer transportation options, the choices we're making will shape both our environment and the quality of our life for generations to come. For more information about our conversation today, please visit our website at wemu.org. Issues of the Environment is produced in partnership with the Office of the Washtenaw County Water Resources Commissioner, and you hear it here every Wednesday. I'm Rebecca Warren, and this is your community NPR station, 89.1 WEMU, Ypsilanti.
3: Live from NPR News in Washington, I'm Windsor Johnston. The Associated Press has called Michigan's Democratic Senate primary race for progressive candidate Abdul El Sayed. He defeated moderate Haley Stevens to win the nomination. Speaking to NPR's Morning Edition, El Sayed said Democrats face a pivotal test in the months ahead.
4: If you can build a movement brick by brick on a conversation about who we are and who we want to be, that you can take on $70 million of outside spending and 11-to-1 spending disadvantage by motivating people to be a part of their democracy. We look forward to continuing to build that movement to get money out of politics, put money in your pocket, Medicare for all, into November to defeat Mike Rogers, a historically corrupted congressional member in Michigan and wannabe senator.
3: El Sayed will take on Republican Mike Rogers in one of the country's most closely watched Senate races this fall. A federal judge has dismissed the seditious conspiracy case against members of the far-right Oath Keepers group at the request of the Justice Department. A jury convicted leaders of the group in connection with the January 6th attack on the U.S. Capitol building in 2021. NPR's Kerry Johnson reports.
5: A federal judge had sentenced Oath Keepers leader Stuart Rhodes to spend 18 years in prison, calling him an ongoing threat to democracy. But the Trump Justice Department backed away from the case against Rhodes and other members of the group, so Judge Amit Mehta reluctantly agreed to dismiss it. In a new court filing, the judge says the move diminishes the gravity of January 6th and denigrates the work of prosecutors and police who tried to hold the perpetrators to account. A lawyer for Stuart Rhodes says seditious conspiracy charges should never have been brought. Kerry Johnson, NPR News, Washington.
3: Stocks on Wall Street opened higher this morning on the heels of big gains Tuesday. NPR's Scott Horsley reports the Dow Jones Industrial Average jumped more than 600 points in early trading.
6: Both the Dow and the S&P 500 Index closed at record highs on Tuesday, boosted by strong corporate earnings reports as well as hopes for a diplomatic resolution with Iran that might lead to a reopening of the Strait of Hormuz. The Walt Disney Company reported better-than-expected results for the quarter thanks to the billion-dollar box office success of Toy Story 5. Disney theme parks in the U.S. are also doing well, despite a drop in the number of international visitors. SpaceX reported financial results for the first time since going public earlier this summer. The company, run by Elon Musk, lost more than $500 million, as strong revenues were eclipsed by big spending, especially on artificial intelligence. Scott Horsley, NPR News, Washington.
3: President Trump is in Las Vegas today, where he's expected to highlight his economic agenda and also drum up support for Republican candidates ahead of the midterm elections. This is NPR News.
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Well, good morning to you. The time is now 10:05 a.m. and the temperature is 74 degrees with sunny skies here at the Timko Broadcast Center at Halley Library on the campus of Eastern Michigan University. You are listening to the Wednesday morning edition of 89.1 Jazz with me, your host, Jeremy Baldwin. Happy Wednesday to you. Hope you're doing well. We're kind of approaching halfway through the work week. I've got all kinds of new and vintage jazz for you today until noon. And I'm back this afternoon at 2 for more 89.1 Jazz and, of course, blues time at 3 o'clock. Today is the birthday of multi-instrumentalist Jeff Coffin, so we'll be playing a selection of his tunes today in addition to the usual mix. But let's begin our morning down in the Big Easy, New Orleans. This is an outfit called Tuba Skinny, who are often found performing on the street down there, busking on the streets in the French Quarter. But they can't usually have a piano when they're busking on the streets, but when they go into the studio, they can, and here their normal cornet player, Shay Cohn, is playing the piano. A very beautiful original piece called Deep Bayou Moan from Tuba Skinny, kicking off 89.1 Jazz.

89.1 Jazz here on 89.1 WEMU. Jeremy Baldwin here with you, kind of just getting myself into like a big muddy state of mind here this morning to start things off. That was Mac Rebinac, better known as Dr. John, with a little tune he wrote, a little ditty called Beignet. You know, it's a good morning to get a lot of sugar all over your fingers. That comes from a great album called Dr. John Plays Mac Rebinac, kind of an ironic title there, recorded solo in 1981. Right before that, the singer-songwriter and piano player Eden Brent, also known as Little Boogaloo, from her Mississippi No. 1 album from 2008. That was Darkness on the Delta from Eden Brent. And then that was the voice of Maria Muldaur before that, backed up by Tuba Skinny from their collaborative album called Let's Get Happy Together from 2021 on Stony Plain Records. And the tune was Delta Bound this time. And I believe that was recorded by Duke Ellington with Ivy Anderson on the vocals. I got to go digging for that version. But this was the Maria Muldaur Tuba Skinny version, Delta Bound. And we began with an original tune from Tuba Skinny called Deep Bayou Moan, featuring Shay Cohn of Tuba Skinny on the piano, from their album of all original material called Magnolia Stroll from 2023. Some evocative titles there, Deep Bayou Moan and Magnolia Stroll. Tuba Skinny kicking things off this morning, this Wednesday morning on 89.1 Jazz. I hope you're doing well this morning. Funding for WEMU programs comes from you, our listeners. And from Northside Grill on Broadway near Pontiac Trail, their remodeled dining room is open for breakfast and lunch 7 days a week, featuring the WEMU Bourbon Street Scramble, 995-0965 or northsidegrill.com. Well, as I mentioned at the top of the show, today is the birthday of multi-instrumentalist Jeff Coffin. You may know him as a member of both the Flecktones with Bela Fleck and the Dave Matthews Band, but he has about a dozen solo albums as well and has played with all kinds of people. He was born on this day in 1965. I think that makes Jeff 61 years old today. So I thought this morning and this afternoon we'll play a few of his tunes. If you're not familiar with him, you can get a little more familiar. This is from way back in 2001 on Compass Records, an album he put out called Go Round. And the tune is Tall and Lanky. Happy birthday to Jeff Coffin.

Next time on the Sunday Best, Terry Pollard hit the Detroit jazz scene in the 1940s, and her prowess on vibraphone drew notice from another vibraphonist named Terry Gibbs. Gibbs had Pollard join his tour, but not to be overshadowed, he moved her to piano so they could both shine. On Sunday, we explore Pollard's work on piano, leading her own outfit and alongside Gibbs, Detroiter Terry Pollard, Sunday morning, 10 a.m., only on 89.1 WEMU.

89.1 Jazz here on 89.1 WEMU. Jeremy Baldwin here with you. That was Lafayette Harris Jr. at the piano from his 2025 release called All in Good Time on Savant Records. The tune was I Want to Be Happy. Lafayette Harris Jr. at the piano, Kenny Davis at the bass, and Jerome Jennings at the drums. Right before that, brand new music just out a little earlier this year from drummer Richard Barata. His kind of tribute to Charlie Parker is called Another Kind of Bird, subtitled Reimagining Charlie Parker. And we heard that reimagined version of Now's the Time with Richard Barata on the drums. Lots of good players on here, including Craig Handy and Eric Alexander and Bill O'Connell and Paul Bolenbach and more, all led by Richard Barata on drums and percussion. And we began with sax player, flute player, clarinet player, all kinds of things. Jeff Coffin, his birthday is today, born in 1965, and we heard a track of his from 2001, his Compass release, Go Round, and the tune was Tall and Lanky. Happy birthday to Jeff Coffin. We'll definitely get to a few more of his compositions before 89.1 Jazz is out today. Well, let's see what's going on with the weather. Looks like another pretty nice one. A bit warm, but nice, sunny with a high near 87. And then tonight, that's when a chance of some showers and maybe thunderstorms move in. And that's going to stick around for a few days. A low of 66 overnight. Tomorrow, again, showers and possibly a thunderstorm in the forecast with a high near 82. Friday, pretty similar, except the high is 84. And then Saturday, mostly sunny with a high near 86. Currently here at the studios of 89.1 WEMU on the beautiful campus of Eastern Michigan University, it is 76 degrees right now. All right, how about a classic Blue Note side here from Horace Silver? This is the title track to his 1968 Blue Note LP called Serenade to a Soul Sister. And you're going to hear, of course, Horace Silver on the piano, but then Charles Tolliver playing the trumpet, Stanley Turrentine on the sax, Bob Cranshaw on the bass, and Mickey Roker on the drums. This is Serenade to a Soul Sister. Horace Silver on 89.1 Jazz.

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Jeremy Baldwin, your host here with you. And we just heard from the legendary trumpeter Lee Morgan, backed up by Curtis Fuller on the trombone, Jackie McLean on the sax, McCoy Tyner on the piano, Bob Cranshaw on the bass, and that was Art Blakey on the drums, a tune written by Lee called Rigor Mortis. Rigor Mortis, this comes from the Tomcat session, originally recorded in 1964, but inexplicably not released until 1981. This is Blue Note music here from Lee Morgan. Right before that, more Blue Note music, this time from Horace Silver, the title track to Serenade to a Soul Sister. This was a 1968 session featuring all kinds of great players, but I want to note Stanley Turrentine on the tenor saxophone along with Horace Silver on the piano. Boy, we are sneaking up on 11 o'clock already. That means it's almost time for our first NPR news break of the program. And I'm sure we'll get all the news from around the world and around the country. But if you want to make sure that you catch up on all the Washtenaw County election news, primary election news from yesterday, I encourage you to head over to WEMU.org. And right there on the top, there's a link to all of the most up-to-date results there. And I know that our news crew was working hard through the night to make sure that they got all the updates for you. So if you're questioning who won what and where things stand, check out WEMU.org. I got time for one more track in this hour, and we're going to go to the year 1961. The twin tenors here of Eddie Lockjaw Davis and Johnny Griffin with their quintet. And they are doing Blues Up and Down here on 89.1 Jazz.

Good morning once again. The time is now 11:05 a.m. and the temperature is 80 degrees with sunny skies here at the Timko Broadcast Center at Halley Library. 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Jeremy Baldwin here, your host with you for the next hour or so. And a programming note, the Soul Break today will be hosted by John Bomarito, stepping in to help out again. Thanks to him. Soul, R&B, and jazz music for you for 2 hours. And then I'm back for more 89.1 Jazz at 2. Well, it's a beautiful Wednesday out there. I hope things are going well for you so far. Let's begin. You know, sometimes you just start playing Blue Note LPs, and it's hard to stop, and why would you? Here's Harold Vick from 1963 on Blue Note, the title track to the album Steppin' Out on 89.1 Jazz.

89.1 Jazz here on 89.1 WEMU. Jeremy Baldwin here with you. A couple of Blue Note sides there to start out hour number two of the program. That was Ike Quebec from the newly reissued double CD set, The Complete Blue Note 45 Sessions. That one recorded in 1960. And it's called Mardi Gras from Ike Quebec. And we began with Harold Vick from his 1963 session for Blue Note. And the title track to that LP, Steppin' Out. And yeah, that was Grant Green on the guitar along with Harold Vick. And you heard Blue Mitchell on the trumpet and John Patton, Big John Patton on the organ, Ben Dixon on the drums. Just another typical great band backing up Harold Vick there for Blue Note Records. Hey, I'm glad you're listening today. Funding for WEMU programs comes from you, our listeners. 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And of course, the news and information as well. That's WEMU.org. And thank you very, very much. Let's continue with some new music. It was actually recorded in June of 2024 at the Blue Note Jazz Club in Ann Arbor. This is the new one just out from Tumbao Bravo, featuring Paul Vornhagen leading the band. The album is called Joy of the Mambo. It was recorded by Dave Sharp and Jacob Wargo. This is just part of a expanding collection of live releases recorded at the Blue Llama. This is the Paul Vornhagen piece called Hey Pops from Tumbao Bravo. Brand new here on 89.1 Jazz.

0: After the fall of Roe v. Wade, people thought abortions would tank.
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0: Now, abortion opponents are trying to reverse the tide.
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Oh, yeah. 89.1 Jazz here on 89.1 WEMU. That is percussionist and bandleader Pancho Sanchez from his 2009 Concord album, Psychedelic Blues. Indeed, that was a very cool version of the Freddie Hubbard composition, Crisis, from Pancho Sanchez and Company. For that, trumpeter Etienne Charles from his Creole Orchestra project from 2024. You can find this one on Culture Shock Records, and the tune entitled Think Twice. That's Etienne Charles. And we began with some great Michigan music from Tumbao Bravo featuring Paul Vornhagen from their live album recorded live at the Blue Llama in June of 2024. The album is called Joy of the Mambo, and we heard the Paul Vornhagen tune Hey Pops, done up in Tumbao Bravo style. I believe they are playing the Blue Llama again this fall. They're always playing around the area. I know they're playing some shows at the Rochambeau Club in Detroit, new-ish club there. So check it out. Find a place to see Tumbao Bravo. Hey, my name is Jeremy Baldwin. It is a, warm August day out there, looking at sunny skies today with a high near 87 degrees. And then tonight, some showers could move in, maybe a thunderstorm, low down to 66 overnight. Thursday and Friday are similar, possibility of showers and a thunderstorm. On Thursday, a high of 82, on Friday, a high of 84, and then Saturday, mostly sunny skies return with a high near 86 degrees. Right now in Brighton, it's 76. In Milan, it's 77. In Ann Arbor, it's 83. And right here at the studios of 89.1 WEMU in Ypsilanti, 82 degrees out there. Well, speaking of the Blue Llama Jazz Club, there's always great shows coming there. But this Friday, our friend Olivia Van Gore is going to be performing two shows. And the theme of these shows is she is singing the music of Anita O'Day, one of my favorite singers. So doing songs from the catalog of Anita O'Day. That's a 7 o'clock and 9 o'clock show, I believe, at the Blue Llama Jazz Club in Ann Arbor. So I thought I'd play, here's one of my favorites from Anita O'Day. This goes back to 1958, recorded live in April of 1958. Here's Anita O'Day with her version of Star Eyes here on 89.1 Jazz.

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89.1 Jazz here on 89.1 WEMU. We just heard from Cedar Walton behind the piano from his 2002 High Note Records release called Latin Tinge, and a great version of the standard Brazil from Cedar Walton, just backed up there by Chucho Martinez on the bass and Ray Mantilla on the percussion, and Cedar Walton playing the piano. Right before that, the duo of Cyril Amé on the vocals and Diego Figueiredo on the acoustic guitar there from their album of all those kind of sounds called Smile from 2010, and a version of Old Devil Moon right there. Cyril Amé and Diego Figueiredo. Cyril Amé and her quartet will be at the Detroit Jazz Festival over Labor Day weekend in Detroit. They're playing on Saturday night, the 5th of September at 7 p.m., just one of the incredible acts playing at the Detroit Jazz Festival over Labor Day weekend. And right before that, we heard Anita O'Day recorded live in Chicago in 1958, April of 1958, at a place called Mr. Kelly's. And we heard the standard there, Star Eyes, from Anita O'Day, who's on my mind because this Friday night at the Blue Llama Jazz Club in Ann Arbor, you can catch Olivia Van Gore singing the songs of Anita O'Day for two sets at 7 p.m. and 9 o'clock this Friday, August the 7th, in Ann Arbor. Well, we are headed towards noon and an NPR News update. Then it's time for the Soul Break with your special guest host today, Mr. John Bomarito. Stay tuned for that. I'll take you out with another from Jeff Coffin, who's celebrating his 61st birthday today, born on this day in 1965, playing some of his music today to celebrate. This is from 2022, the album Between Dreaming and Day, and the tune In the Belly of the Whale. Happy birthday, Jeff Coffin.

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1: Live from NPR News in Washington, I'm Kristen Wright. The U.S. Senate race in Michigan is one of the most closely watched. It's seen as a must-win if Democrats want to take control of the chamber. Yesterday's Democratic primary was called this morning for progressive candidate Abdul Al-Sayed after a nail-biter of a night in his contest against moderate Congresswoman Haley Stevens. Al-Sayed spoke to supporters in Detroit a little while ago.
2: I know that it was a bitter end to this very long primary. But I also know that Haley brings the best of herself to her work. She is one of the most committed public servants that you'll ever meet. She loves democracy like I love democracy. And whatever differences that we might have had in the primary, they pale in comparison to what unifies us.
1: Al-Sayed is a former public health official. NPR's Tamara Keith reports on what's next in Michigan's Senate race.
3: The Republicans selected former Congressman Mike Rogers. He was endorsed by President Trump and cleared the field. Republicans see this as a key pickup opportunity in what could be a difficult year for them. But Rogers is an insider running in a year when the anti-establishment mood is strong, and he'll have to overcome the headwinds created by an unpopular president.
1: NPR's Tamara Keith reporting there. Now to the war with Iran. President Trump says a deal to reopen the Strait of Hormuz could come as soon as today. Meanwhile, Yemen's Iranian-backed Houthis say they fired ballistic missiles at a Saudi oil tanker in the northern Red Sea. NPR's Hadil Al-Shalchi reports.
4: The Houthi rebels called the targeting of the Saudi oil tanker, quote, precise. They said this strike brings the number of Saudi tankers they have attacked to 8. Last month, the Iranian-backed group declared a blockade on Saudi ships in the Bab el-Mandeb Strait, which connects the Red Sea to the Indian Ocean and the Gulf of Aden. They said it was in retaliation for a Saudi siege in Yemen. Saudi Arabia depended on this choke point to ship oil after the disruption in the Strait of Hormuz began in February. The blockade on Bab el-Mandeb threatens to widen the U.S. war with Iran and further affect the world's oil supplies. Hadil Al-Shalchi, NPR News, Istanbul.
1: Elon Musk's aerospace and AI company SpaceX touted growing revenues and shrinking losses in its first quarterly earnings report since its IPO. But as NPR's John Ruich reports, the company spent heavily on AI and research and development.
5: On an earnings call, Elon Musk put a positive spin on the company's progress in satellite communications, AI, and the development of a reusable heavy lift rocket.
6: The SpaceX team is solving some of the hardest engineering problems in the history of humanity, and I think the team is succeeding.
5: Subscriptions to its satellite internet arm Starlink doubled to $12 million with growing income, but the company remains unprofitable, reporting a loss of more than $500 million during the quarter, with capital expenditures nearly doubling from the prior quarter.
1: John Ruch reporting. This is NPR News.
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9: Good afternoon. I'm John Bomarito with you today for Wendy Wright on the Soul Break. Noon to 2, we'll be doing these classic soul tunes, mixing a little jazz for you, and then get you back to the jazz at 2 o'clock with Jeremy Baldwin. Blues time at 3 o'clock, of course. Before we get into the music and some classic tunes, I want to let you know what's happening on the roadways. No incidents on the major freeways and highways are reported. I do have some new closures in the area that maybe you haven't encountered yet. So today, beginning at 8 a.m., they began this, and it'll run through 5 p.m. on August 21st. 4th Avenue in Ann Arbor between Madison and Packard is going to be closed. DTE is doing some pipeline work there, so look out for that. Again, that's South 4th Avenue between East Madison Street and Packard Street, closed until August 21st. South 5th Avenue, 7 a.m. on Monday at the Hill Street intersection, will be closed for most of the week next week, so look out for that as well. They're doing some utility and paving work in the area. Weather-wise, looks like a nice day today. Sunny and 88 degrees expected. Fair conditions right now and approaching 80 at the moment. Partly cloudy tonight, leading to a pretty good chance of showers throughout the day and evening hours tomorrow. 84 is the high, 60% chance of shower activity. That percent is lower on Friday. Temperatures a touch higher, 30% chance in the morning, 50% chance later in the day, 86 for the high, as I mentioned. Back to sun conditions on Saturday with 87, and then sunny to start Sunday, and then a chance of thunderstorms in the evening, again the high 87. Let's get started with the classic track, one of my very favorites instrumentation-wise. The vocal delivery is awesome. I just love this tune. Temptations, starting off the Soul Break, Papa Was a Rolling Stone, on the Soul Break, on 89.1 WEMU.

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Complete schedule, showtimes, and more details at the DetroitJazzFest.org. Classic music there, sweet soul music, Arthur Conley in the set. Also one from the Ray Charles collection, Mess Around. Can't help but seeing John Candy play his dashboard when I hear that song. And the Temptations classic, Papa Was a Rolling Stone, starting off today's program. I'm John Bomarito, in for Wendy Wright today. This one should be familiar to even a younger audience, not necessarily a younger audience. How do I say that right? Those who grew up listening to music and being influenced by music of the 80s will go, oh, there's an original version of that song? This is Gloria Jones, and a pretty familiar one for those from that age group.

If I didn't tell you, you'd never know that was an album from 2008, and original music there from James Hunter, Believe Me Baby, classic sounding stuff from his album The Hard Way, on The Soul Break on 89.1 WEMU. Apologies to adults with their kids listening in the audience. I probably shouldn't play songs about drinking wine, Spodeyody. Styx McGee and his buddies there. Styx, the brother of the future blues legend Brownie McGee, used to push his brother around with a stick or a pole when he was in a wheelchair, as he had polio at that time. And that's how he got his nickname Styx. His real first name is not Styx. That's not what they would name him. It's Henry from Kingsport, Tennessee. Gloria Jones doing the version of Tainted Love that eventually inspired the soft cell hit, the evergreen soft cell hit of the 80s that they still tour behind. And, well, it never really was their song. Hope you're having a good Wednesday so far. I'm John Bomarito, filling in for Wendy Wright today. We've got some music here from Ypsilanti's Adam Plomeritis, his album called The Hard Way, a song that he gets a great response to when he plays it live, a track called Rome.

0: Sometimes a first-timer to Italy finds it can get a little crowded.
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Any excuse to play Stevie Wonder on the radio is a good reason to sub for the Soul Break. I'm John Bomarito in for Wendy Wright today. Boogie on Reggae Woman, that's the version that's found on the original Musicarium disc. It differs a bit from other versions. Pastime Paradise turned into a later 90s rap hit for Coolio into a totally different song. That is also Stevie from Songs in the Key of Life. And some local music there from Adam Plumaritis, Ypsilanti resident, from his full-length debut album, The Hard Way. That's a track called Rome. Working on some new material, though it's more country-leaning these days, and he'll be doing some gigs here and there. We've got a slowdown on US 23 in a construction zone that is south of the Michigan Avenue exit. Looks like it lasts a bit of time there, so if you're in that, you might find yourself going a little slow. No accidents to report, just obvious things like that that are construction, and that is slowing traffic at this time on this beautiful day. Fair conditions, 88 is expected for the high today, still hovering around the 80-degree mark in most spots. Some have reached 84. We've got an expected temperature of 68 overnight with some clouds moving in, a chance of showers, more of a chance of showers on Thursday night as well. They're saying about a 60% chance throughout the day. Friday, similar, a little less chance of shower activity, high of 86. There is a chance of thunderstorms, though, also in the evening hours. We get to Saturday. It's a really nice day, 87 and mostly sunny. That starts our Sunday, but then another chance of thunderstorms moves in Sunday night. High on both Saturday and Sunday, 87 degrees. Let's get back to the music. This was actually a suggestion from my friend and coworker, Jeremy Baldwin. I was saying, hey, I need to pick something sort of soulful jazzy. He said, well, how about Patrick Prouty? All right, sounds like a good idea. This is called Ms. Lavette.

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I'm John Bomarito, in for Wendy Wright today on The Soul Breaks. From Earth, Wind, and Fire, closing out that set, Sing a Song. Cool the Gang, telling you it's ladies' night. I'm honestly not sure if Wednesday is ladies' night anywhere. You'll have to find that out for yourself. Betty LaVette covering Piece of My Heart, and a song named in tribute to Miss LaVette called Miss LaVette from Michigan's Patrick Prouty. Another hour of music coming up. We'll get to some Otis Redding, Wilson Pickett, Solomon Burke, all coming up next hour. Closing out this hour, another suggestion from the mind of Jeremy Baldwin, Gene Ammons. It's called Jungle Strut. NPR Newsbreak on the way.

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1: Live from NPR News in Washington, I'm Kristen Wright. Michigan's heavily contested Democratic Senate primary has been decided. Progressive Abdul El-Sayed narrowly defeated moderate Haley Stevens. Michigan Public Radio's Russ McNamara reports the race was among the most expensive Senate primaries ever.
2: Pro-Israel lobby AIPAC and other groups spent over $60 million on ads for Stevens and against El-Sayed. Speaking to supporters in Detroit earlier this morning, El-Sayed focused on his general election opponent, Republican former Congressman Mike Rogers, and bringing all Democrats together.
3: We have a responsibility to assure that we unite to make sure that Mike Rogers never sees the inside of the U.S. Senate.
2: This will be Rogers' second attempt at the office. He narrowly lost 2 years ago to Democrat Alyssa Slotkin. For NPR News, I'm Russ McNamara in Detroit.
1: Virginia's congressional Democratic primary is among those closely watched around the country as well. Former Representative Elaine Luria defeated three other Democrats, including a challenge from the left. She's looking to get her seat back. She lost it after serving on the January 6th committee. Luria will face Republican Congresswoman Jen Kiggins in a rematch in November. Both are military veterans. Russia carried out another round of missile attacks in the Ukrainian capital, killing at least 17 people. NPR's Greg Myrie reports.
4: Russia fired more than two dozen ballistic and hypersonic missiles into Kyiv and its suburbs, igniting large blazes that lit up the night. At daybreak, the sky remained hazy with acrid smoke. The deadliest attack was at a train platform where eight people were killed while waiting for a train that was running late. Ukraine says it's exhausted its stockpile of U.S.-made Patriot air defense missiles that have limited the damage from Russian attacks in recent years. President Volodymyr Zelensky is pleading with the U.S. and other nations to resupply Ukraine. Greg Myrie, NPR News, Kyiv.
1: Congressman Chuck Edwards is dropping his reelection bid after a censure recommendation. NPR's Barbara Sprunt reports.
5: The North Carolina Republican says he will complete his current term but is ending his reelection campaign. Following a months-long investigation, the Bipartisan Ethics Committee recommended a full House censure after finding Edwards had engaged in unprofessional and inappropriate conduct towards two young female staffers. Edwards cooperated with that investigation and has denied any wrongdoing. The committee said it found no evidence that he engaged in sexual activity or propositioned the staffers. A committee of North Carolina Carolina's 11th Congressional District will convene next week to select a Republican to replace Edwards on the November ballot. Barbara Sprunt, NPR News, Washington.
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8: Good afternoon. Welcome to Hour 2 of The Soul Break. I'm John Bomarito in for Wendy Wright today. I'll be back tomorrow as well for the song break and then Friday for the Roots Break. All sorts of breaks that I can take care of. And I hope you're having a good lunch so far. Roadway is looking free of incidents. I mentioned some slowdowns on US 23 south of Michigan Avenue, and I still see those. Those are currently still red on the board as we look at them. Some closures that could affect you for sure. A closure of South 4th Avenue between East Madison Street Street and Packard Street that started at 8 a.m. today, goes through 5 p.m. August 21st. They're doing some pipeline work there. And so, again, that will take some time. They're going to have sidewalk traffic maintained, though. So if you're walking that stretch, you'll be okay. Fifth Avenue, South Fifth Avenue at Hill Street will be closed starting at 7 a.m. on Monday and run through 7 p.m. August 16th. They'll have some detours posted there as well. Weather-wise, looking pretty good out there today for sure. Might see a high of 88 degrees, still hovering a bit below that in our span of temperatures, 81 in Milan to 85 in Ann Arbor. Looking pretty good for Saturday, but in between, we've got some showers likely. 84 showers likely on Thursday, 86 chance of showers and thunderstorms on Friday, but beautiful Saturday, 87. 87 as well on Sunday, but a chance of evening thunderstorms. Let's get back to the tunes now with a classic from Bill Withers on this lovely day. It's Lovely Day.

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Ohio Player is doing Love Roller Coaster. Staple Singer is handling I'll Take You There. It was Mick Jagger and Lenny Kravitz teaming up for that cover of Bill Withers' Use Me. Played it last week, but in case you're one of those people that only listens one of the hours and you missed it in the noon hour, this time I thought, I love that so much. It's a 10 on a 10 scale for me. Let's play it again. And the original artist on that track, Bill Withers, starting off the second hour of the program with the one called Lovely Day. And it is, in fact, a lovely day out there. Hope to get some fresh air a little bit later on because we've got rain in the forecast for Thursday and or Friday. So if you haven't yet stepped outside, make an excuse. Say, I got to go to my car for a second if you're at work and, grab a few rays of sunshine. All right, let's pretend it's junior high school and you're my age and you're sitting there on the wall at the high school dance or the junior high school dance and you're just waiting for that moment when you can get up and ask that cute guy or girl to dance. This is the song. This is the song for that.

Jeremy Baldwin here, your interim host for Blues Time later on today on 89.1 WEMU. Join me from 3 to 4 p.m. for a full hour of the whole spectrum of blues, soul, and R&B. That's Blues Time later on today from 3 to 4 p.m. right here on 89.1 WEMU.

It's the Soul Break on 89.1 WEMU. I'm John Bomarito in for Wendy Wright. Closing out that set with Wilson Pickett and Mustang Sally, repopularized in the movie The Commitments back in the, was that the 90s? I'm losing track of time. I don't remember. Cry to Me, Solomon Burke before that. Love that tune. Otis Redding and one that always feels like summer, sitting on the dock of the bay, because I would generally not sit on the dock of the bay in December in Michigan. Wouldn't work out too well. And the beauty of a song from Champagne called How About Us? Which, I kind of made it feel like a junior high or a high school dance for a minute there. And if that was the case, I probably should have played that one last, or maybe saved the last dance for me.

For all the sassy people out there, Mr. Big Stuff from Gene Knights on the Soul Break on 89.1 WEMU. It was Patrice Rushen's big hit, Forget Me Nots, before that. These days, she is a music educator, mentor, and a performer. She's out in Berkeley at the Berkeley School of College of Music there and the NEA Jazz Master in 2026. So she's still doing her thing out there, doing music and making people happy with her voice and her talent. In the set as well, it was The Drifter, Save the Last Dance for Me. I'm John Bomarito, in for Wendy Wright today. The locally produced jazz programs you hear on WEMU are made possible with help from Bank of Ann Arbor. 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Roadways looking clear, no incidents to report, no major slowdowns in and around Washtenaw County. Have to go a little farther away to find anything that looks like an accident on the roadways. It began at 8 a.m. this morning, though. The South 4th Street Avenue is closed between East Madison and Packard Street. They're doing some pipeline work. DTE's got that closed until Friday, August 21st, so you'll have to find a detour. Well, it's posted, but if you travel that stretch regularly, you'll have to plan around that. Starting on Monday, the closure of South 5th Avenue at Hill Street, and that'll be in place throughout the rest of the week. So once it starts at 7 a.m. on Monday, it goes through 7 p.m. on Sunday, and that is for some a housing dining project for utility and paving work. So look out for that. Weather's looking pretty good out there. I want to take a little fresh air break after this. It's beyond 79 now. We're all the way up to 87 degrees in Ann Arbor, 86 in Ypsilanti. We've already got very close to that 88 degrees, so I don't think we're going to feel much of a difference if you're outside at this point. Some showers possible late this evening, early tomorrow, and actually throughout the day tomorrow. 84 degrees and a 60% chance of rain on Thursday. Chance of showers and thunderstorms Friday as well, somewhere between 30 and 50% chance of seeing that. Same on Friday nights. And then Saturday looks really good, 87 degrees. So your outdoor yard work, probably going to do that on Saturday, maybe early Sunday because it's going to be fine early Sunday. And then a chance of thunderstorms again, 87 for a high on that day. Well, a couple of birds in this set of music, both by Rufus Thomas. He's got songs that focus on a different fowl. This is Do the Funky Chicken, Rufus Thomas, on the Soul Break.

The Soul Break on 89.1 WEMU. Coasters and their classic Yakety Yak. A couple from Rufus Thomas, Do the Funky Penguin, and Do the Funky Chicken. What other funky birds are there? I'm not sure, but if there are any other funky birds, Rufus Thomas surely knows what to do with them. Thanks for joining me today for the Soul Break. I'll be back tomorrow for the Song Break, and that's again from noon to two. I will include some music from Olivia Van Gore and Anita O'Day, because Olivia is doing a show in tribute to Anita O'Day. Her friend, somebody that she's recorded with, and Juno Award winner Katie George is featured, because she's, well, I think the presale is today for Katie's show at the Blue Llama Jazz Club. Samara Joy and some of the artists you can see at the Detroit Jazz Festival are featured as well. And then the next break is that's the Roots Break, and I'm going to host that as well. I've got some cuts from the Mavericks and Jason Isbell. I've got brand new music from Lindsay Liu and the Punch Brothers, and that's happening on Friday from noon to two. Jeremy Baldwin's in next with some jazz between 2 and 3. He'll take over with Blues Time at 3 o'clock, and then All Things Considered, as we continue to review what happened in the election and locally and nationally, of course, because NPR is part of that 4 o'clock to 7 o'clock branch. Charles Ireland closes out this day's program with the Mighty Burner from the album Black Talk. Have a great rest of your day, and I will chat with you tomorrow.

Well, well, good afternoon. The time is now 2.05 p.m. Temperature is up to 86 degrees with sunny skies. Here at the studios of 89.1 WEMU, Jeremy Baldwin back with you for the afternoon side of 89.1 Jazz. I've got an hour of new and vintage jazz for you coming up immediately. And then at 3 o'clock, it will be your Wednesday edition of Blues Time. That's an hour of blues, soul, and R&B. Coming up next, let's kick off with another tune here from multi-instrumentalist Jeff Coffin. You know, he plays all the saxes, he plays all the flutes, all the clarinets, and other stuff too. We're going to hear him right now from his 2024 release called Only the Horizon, and the tune is called Bomb Bomb. Jeff Coffin, born on this day in 1965.

89.1 Jazz here on 89.1 WEMU. That was Nigerian drummer Tony Allen from his 2017 Blue Note album called The Source. And that thing was called Bad Roads, from drummer percussionist Tony Allen. And we began with Jeff Coffin, multi-instrumentalist who's played with the Flecktones and Bela Fleck and the Dave Matthews Band and just about everybody else, but has a thriving solo career as well. He was born on this day in 1965, and we heard Bomb Bomb from Jeff Coffin's 2024 album, Only the Horizon. You can find that one on Ear Up Records from Jeff Coffin. Happy birthday, Jeff Coffin. Hey, my name's Jeremy Baldwin. The name of the program is 89.1 Jazz, and you're listening to 89.1 WEMU. Thank you so much for listening. 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All right, let's keep going with this Wednesday afternoon music. I'm feeling like we're getting into a groove now. Let's hear one from the legendary pianist McCoy Tyner. This goes back to 1974. It's a Milestone Records release, and it's the title track. It's Sama Layuka. And some great players playing behind McCoy on here. We'll mention Gary Bartz on here, and also also Bobby Hutcherson on the vibes playing behind McCoy Tyner on the piano. This is Sama Layuka on 89.1 Jazz.

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89.1 Jazz here on 89.1 WEMU. That is some vintage Charles Lloyd music. The Charles Lloyd Quartet from 1966. The album Dreamweaver, and that's a classic thing from Charles Lloyd called Sombrero Sam. Charles Lloyd and the Quartet. By the way, pretty good group there. Jack DeJohnette on the drums, Cecil McBee on the bass, Keith Jarrett on the piano, and Charles Lloyd playing the sax and the flute. Right before that, some brand new music from the Paul Carlon Trio. The album is called Between Us Three, and we heard the Jimmy Heath number, Gingerbread Boy, Paul Carlon on the saxophone, Chembo Corniel on the percussion, and Alex Ayala on the bass. Together, they are the Paul Carlon Trio. And we began with the legendary McCoy Tyner from 1974, the title track to Sama La Yuca, featuring some beautiful work on there by the whole band, but I want to call out again Bobby Hutcherson on the vibes and Gary Bartz on the saxophone, Buster Williams on the bass, Billy Hart on the drums. The list goes on and on. It's a long list of musicians, but a cool track there. Sama La Yuca from McCoy Tyner. Ooh, it's warming up out there. Sunny today with a high near 87. We're pretty close to that or above it in some areas. Tonight, a chance of showers and maybe a thunderstorm, low down to 66. Thursday and Friday, kind of similar forecasts. Showers, likely, possibly thunderstorms. Tomorrow, a high of 82. Friday, a high of 84. And then Saturday, forecast just says mostly sunny with a high near 86 degrees. Right now in Brighton, it is 86 degrees. In Ann Arbor, it's 88. And right here at the studios of 89.1 WEMU in Ypsilanti, 87 degrees. Let's keep the music going here. Let's play one. This is from the Ohio organist Tony Monaco from his album Fiery Blues from 2004. It's a Hank Marr tune called Greasy Spoon, or as I might call it, Greasy Spoon.

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89.1 Jazz here on 89.1 WEMU. Jeremy Baldwin here with you. That is the LA-based outfit known as Scary Goldings, which is really a mashup of a band called Scary Pockets and Larry Goldings, the great keyboard and organ player right there. From their album called Scary Goldings 4 from 2021, the tune was Professor Vicarious, and that guitar you heard on there was very special guest John Schofield sitting in with Scary Goldings. For that, brand new music from the group Parlor Greens. Their new one is called Emeralds. You can find it on Coal Mine Records out of Ohio. And we heard Letter to Brother Ben from Parlor Greens. And speaking of Ohio, we heard Tony Monaco from the state of Ohio, great organ player, from his 2004 release called Fiery Blues on Summit Records. The tune was Greasy Spoon. Tony Monaco, all here on 89.1 Jazz. Ooh, it's getting close to 3 o'clock already, which means it is almost blues time. I got a little more time here, and then we'll have an NPR News update coming up at 3 o'clock. Get all the news around the globe, and then an hour of blues, soul, and R&B coming your way on Blues Time from 3 to 4. That'll take us up to All Things Considered from NPR News with local news, weather, and traffic. From Caroline McGregor, including the election results. Take you out with some Mindeski, Martin, and Wood. This is called I Wanna Ride You.

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1: Live from NPR News in Washington, I'm Kristen Wright. The results of a new round of primary elections are giving shape to new party dynamics. Left-wing anti-establishment candidates are ascendant in the Democratic Party. And as NPR's Tamara Keith reports, it's not just in Democratic-led states and safe districts anymore.
2: Michigan is the ultimate swing state. Epidemiologist Abdul El-Sayed won the state's Democratic Senate primary even as he was outspent on air by tens of millions of dollars, backing the candidate favored by the Democratic Party establishment.
3: What we showed is that the power of our many is greater than the power of their money.
2: He will face former Republican Congressman Mike Rogers in November. In the true toss-up 7th congressional district, outsider Will Lawrence beat more moderate candidates in that primary. And in Detroit, Democratic Socialist Donovan McKenney beat incumbent Sri Tanadar in that safely blue district. Tamara Keith, NPR News.
1: The White House wants data from states on who's getting benefits from social safety net programs. NPR's Danielle Kurtzleben reports the Trump administration is doing so under an anti-fraud task force led by Vice President Vance.
4: At a White House roundtable today, Vance said he wants Congress to pass legislation forcing states to give the federal government data on aid recipients.
5: We need to know where your tax dollars are going. And if the state of California, the state of New York isn't going to tell us, we need Congress to force them to tell us. And I think that's the first and most important thing that we would like to do.
4: This week, 24 states and the District of Columbia sued the Trump administration, seeking to block them from obtaining data on beneficiaries of the Temporary Assistance for Needy Families program. New York Attorney General Letitia James said this week that she thinks the administration wants to use this data as, quote, a tool for targeting the most vulnerable. Danielle Kurtzleben, NPR News.
1: Foreign ministers from Arab and Islamic states meeting in Jordan are warning that Israeli incursions into Muslim holy places in Jerusalem could spark global religious conflict. NPR's Jane Arraf reports.
6: A statement condemned incursions at the Al-Aqsa Mosque by Israeli cabinet ministers and settlers, as well as restrictions on Christian sites. Israel's national security minister led followers and soldiers into the compound in July in the latest incursion. Temple Mount, which encompasses Al-Aqsa, is Judaism's holiest site. Israel reaffirmed in a 1994 peace treaty that Jordan's Hashemite rulers, descendants of the Prophet Muhammad, are custodians of Jerusalem's Muslim and Christian holy sites. The statement said the attack on Islamic holy places could ignite religious conflict, threatening international peace and security. Jane Arraf, NPR News, Baghdad.
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8: The Justice Department is increasingly charging people protesting Trump's immigration campaign with criminal conspiracy, which can lead to years in federal prison. That has some legal experts worried.
9: I think it's important to see these indictments and the use of this law for what it is, which is an attempt to scare Americans.
8: I'm Elsa Chang. 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
11: And the time is coming up right now on 3:05 p.m. The temperature is sitting at 86 degrees here at the Timco Broadcast Center at Halley Library on the campus of Eastern Michigan University. My name's Jeremy Baldwin, and you are now listening to your Wednesday edition of Blues Time. I've got an hour of blues, soul, and R&B about to come your way as we do this every weekday from 3 until 4. This will take us up to All Things Considered, as you just heard about. Let's begin right now. This is Rory Block from 1991 singing about the Big Road Blues on Blues Time.

0: I know you weren't going nowhere in the first place.
1: That's right. Blues time here on 89.1 WEMU. Jeremy Baldwin here, your host. Brand new music from Mr. Taj Mahal and the Phantom Blues Band. 84-year-old Taj Mahal, still recording, still touring. The new album is called Time, and that was a version of the Rowdy Blues from Taj and the Phantom Blues Band. For that, also brand new from an artist named Jay Lang from his album, which is called Blues Volume 2. Jay Lang from down in Mississippi in an original tune called One More Day. Paul Rochelle from Swear to Tell the Truth, 1993 Tone Cool release, and a version of the Tommy McLennan thing, Shake 'Em On Down. And the Tommy Johnson thing, Big Road Blues, as performed by Rory Block back in 1991, is how we started Blues Time for this Wednesday afternoon. I hope you're doing well. I'm glad you're listening. Funding for WEMU programs comes from you, our listeners. 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Let's keep the blues going right now. Let's travel all the way back to 1955. This is Guitar Slim asking you to think it over on Specialty Records Blues Time.

Yeah, I know it's Monday and you're just getting the week started, but that doesn't mean you can't take a break. I'm Daniel Long, and I encourage you to take a groove break where we'll dig a featured album and juxtapose the classic with the contemporary. 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

That's right. Blues time here on 89.1 WEMU. Some live music there from Elvin Bishop with a lot of help on the lead vocals there from John Namath. This was recorded live on the legendary Rhythm and Blues Cruise in 2010. This is one of those blues cruises. You know, you get out there with a few hundred of your closest friends and just watch blues, you know, all day and all night. This was in 2010. That's how John Namath was sitting in there with Elvin Bishop and an all-star band. That was a version of the Hank Ballard thing, Tore Up Over You. You can find this on the album called Elvin Bishop's Raisin Hell Review on Delta Groove Records. Right before that, 2026 Alligator Records music from Little Ed and the Blues Imperials from Chicago, Illinois. Their new one, the latest, is called Slideways, and we heard the tune called Crazy Love Affair from Little Ed and the Blues Imperials. The Hook, John Lee Hooker from 1966, singing One Bourbon, One Scotch, One Beer, classic from The Hook. And Guitar Slim from 1955, Think It Over on Specialty Records is how we got that set started here on Blues Time. Pretty warm day out there. We've made it up to 87. Sunny skies out there tonight. A slight chance of showers and maybe a thunderstorm overnight with a low around 66. Tomorrow, showers possible, likely, and possibly a thunderstorm, high of 82. Friday, pretty similar. A chance of showers, maybe a thunderstorm with a high of 84. And Saturday, mostly sunny with a high near 86. Right now in Whitmore Lake, it's up to 88. In Chelsea, it's 84. In Ann Arbor, it's 85 degrees. And here at the Timco Broadcast Center at Halley Library, it is 87 degrees. Well, got word that Doug Deming and the Jewel Tones are going to be returning to our area coming up next month in September. They are definitely playing a gig in Brighton on Wednesday, September 9th. The Amped Concert Series, that's at Mill Pond up there in Brighton. I haven't been there yet, but that sounds like fun. I have it's mostly confirmed, but I want to confirm it for sure. But I think they're going to be playing in Detroit right around that time as well. But let's get in the mood right now. You know, that's about just over a month out. Here's Doug Deming and the Jewel Tones from Complicated Mess 2018. And this is the tune called Blues Stop Knockin' here on 89.1 WEMU.

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I am here on 89.1 WEMU, Jeremy Baldwin here with you. That is the amazing team up of Tab Benoit and Jimmy Thackeray together for this full album they did in 2002 on Telarc Records. It's just called Whiskey Store. And yes, that was the Mick Jagger, Keith Richards, Rolling Stones song The Last Time. Tab Benoit and Jimmy Thackeray. Right before that, our very own George Bedard from 1992 on the much beloved School Kids Records, the album Upside. And that was a little rock and roll thing called Tennessee Rock and Roll. I believe that was originally done by Bobby Helms back in the day. George Bedard getting ready to play his big History of American Music show coming up on Saturday, August 15th at the Arc in Ann Arbor. And his two themes this year, I think one whole set will be 1963 songs from 1963, and the other set will be Carl Perkins numbers. So he probably won't play any Bobby Helms, although that could almost pass as a Carl Perkins number. In any case, that's coming up Saturday, August the 15th at the Arc. George Bedard and the Kingpins, we heard him doing Tennessee Rock and Roll. Right before that, Shannon McNally from her fantastic tribute to Bobby Charles called Small Town Talk from 2013. And the Bobby Charles tune, Love in the Worst Degree. That's Shannon McNally. Delbert McClinton recorded live on Austin City Limits, the television show, on December 18th, 1982, released as a live album. We heard Mess of Blues. That's a Doc Pomus tune that I know the Elvis version of, done there by Delbert McClinton in the early 80s. And then Doug Deming and the Jewel Tones from 2018, their album Complicated Mess, and the tune Blues Stop Knockin'. And Doug Deming and the Jewel Tones have confirmed a date here in southeastern Michigan on Wednesday, September the 9th, part of the Amped concert series in Brighton. And I will confirm and let you know about a possible Detroit date around that time as well. Woo! Just about out of time for this episode of Blues Time. Thank you so much for listening today. Remember, we do this every single weekday here on WEMU. And stay tuned. Coming up, it's All Things Considered from NPR, and you'll get all your local news, weather, and traffic, and the election results from yesterday from Caroline McGregor. That's coming up next. I want to take you out with one, though, from the great Barbara Lynn, an early one, and it's called Nice and Easy. And still thinking about her because she just this spring got inducted into the Blues Hall of Fame. Much deserved. What a great singer and a great guitar player. Let's take a listen to Barbara Lynn doing Nice and Easy here on Blues Time.

That's Barbara Lynn here on Blues Time. Thanks so much for listening. My name's Jeremy Baldwin. Stay tuned for All Things Considered from NPR News. And just a little Ronnie Earl to take.

0: support, Congresswoman Haley Stevens, and ultimately she came up short. You know, this is a little bit more complicated than just like moderate, progressive. It's also insiders versus outsiders, incremental change versus shake up the system.
1: That's NPR's Tamara Keith. People who prosecuted Capitol Hill rioters are calling on the Senate to reject judicial nominees who deny the results of the 2020 presidential election. NPR's Kerry Johnson has that story.
2: Three former federal prosecutors say the riot on January 6, 2021 was an attack on our democracy. They're urging lawmakers to reject any judicial nominee who won't admit Trump lost or acknowledge the violence of that day. Senator Richard Blumenthal, a Democrat from Connecticut, says denying the results of the 2020 election should disqualify people from serving as federal judges. He says Trump's nominees have waffled and dodged that question in confirmation hearings. The Republican-led Senate has confirmed nearly all of the president's picks. Those judges could decide future election disputes in the coming years. Kerry Johnson, NPR News, Washington.
1: A mixed bag of trading on Wall Street today. 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
3: It's 4:32 with WEMU News. I'm Caroline McGregor. Abdul El-Sayed narrowly defeated Haley Stevens to win the Democratic nomination in Tuesday's primaries. He will face Mike Rogers, who won the Republican nomination without major opposition. Ann Arbor mayoral candidate Youssef Rabi swept Tuesday's primary election, taking an early lead after polls closed and gaining 57% of voter support over incumbent mayor Christopher Taylor's 42%. Rabi says the race was tough on both candidates and their families.
4: You know, we need to be civil with one another. We need to be kind to people, even if they didn't agree with us in this election or, you know, in my case, you know, towards my opponent. And in the case of my supporters, the supporters of my opponent. And I think, you know, it's time for us to put this election behind us and to look to the future for our community and for our state.
3: Rabi is confident about winning November's general election, where he would only face write-in candidate opposition. Ypsilanti Mayor Nicole Brown is the winner of Tuesday's primary election. She earned 56% of the vote over Ward 3 Councilmember Amber Fellow's 44%. Brown, an Ypsilanti native, says she looks forward to continuing to work on behalf of her constituents.
5: And so, you know, the campaign was about listening to the community, staying focused on the work, and really sharing the vision for where we can continue to go together.
3: As the winner of the primary, Brown runs without ballot opposition in the November election. Ann Arbor Public Schools voters have easily approved a renewal of the district's sinking fund millage. It passed by nearly a 3-1 margin, WEMU's Kevin Murchart reports.
6: The renewal is for 10 years at just over 2.403 mils. The sinking fund is used for construction and school repairs along with other improvements. Without the millage, general fund dollars would have to be used for infrastructure. Superintendent Jazz Park says she's thankful the voters heard the message of the sinking fund's importance.
7: We are able to repair things like roofs and structural integrity in our buildings. So lots of things that we'll be able to continue to do to keep our schools operating in safe and secure ways for our students and staff.
6: Sinking fund millages cannot be used for teacher, administrator, or employee salaries. It's expected to raise about $33.7 million the first year. I'm Kevin Murchard.
3: For a list of all election results, visit WEMU.org.
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9: 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I'm Mary Louise Kelly in Washington.
10: And I'm Elsa Chang in Culver City, California. The Trump administration is considering a controversial rule change. It would give political appointees the final say over who gets federal grant money to fund projects in scientific research, public health, and housing. Democrats have been pushing back, like Senator Adam Schiff of California.
11: This will be the death knell of good science if the administration is able to put a rule like this into effect That is going to kill our productivity.

0: have hugely adverse impacts on our economy.
1: NPR's Kadia Riddle has been looking into what some of these adverse impacts could look like.
2: The job of county executive is not an easy one. That's the position that Mark Polenkars holds in Erie County, New York.
3: During my tenure, at least in county government, we've had a plane crash. We've had COVID, the mass shooting, numerous snowstorms. I've dealt with a lot.
2: He's been in this role since 2012. Now, Polenkars is dealing with a potential change to the way federal grants are administered. He says if it happens, this crisis may not look like the other disasters he's dealt with.
3: But it is something that will make our lives a heck of a lot miserable.
2: The Office of Management and Budget, working under the Trump White House, proposed the rule. If it goes into effect, political appointees would gain more control over many federal grants for scientific research, but also just for local government programs. Political appointees could, in theory, stop and start programs already in process or withhold money for programs that don't align with their political agenda. For Polenkars, that means nearly half the county budget could be in flux or suspended at any time.
3: We have more than $1 billion federal dollars that rolls into our community.
2: Those dollars flow to a wide range of programs: workforce development, mental health grants, opioid addiction treatment and counseling, sewer infrastructure. Under this new rule, Polenkars fears any of these programs could disappear at the whims of a political appointee. This would be a change from the way government has worked in the past.
3: It's not so much a partnership anymore. It's becoming sort of Big Brother, where Big Brother is telling Little Brother, here's what you're going to do. And that's never been the relationship that we've had with the federal government.
2: There are more than 3,000 counties that receive billions of dollars in federal grants every year. Gita Wadhwani represents the Wisconsin Public Health Association, another kind of recipient of federal funding. She says the dozens of local health departments in Wisconsin rely on this money for things like disease prevention.
4: They're paying attention to how many cases of flu, how many cases of pneumonia are occurring in the community, and then what do we need to communicate with our hospitals so they are prepared.
2: Wadhwani fears if this money is pulled out from local public health departments, they will lose these frontline public health workers.
4: You need staff to do this. You need nurses who are on the phone talking to health systems, talking to clients in the community. And if these cuts come, you have fewer staff to do the work.
2: The Office of Management and Budget sent an email statement that reads, quote, "This rule is fundamentally about accountability to the American people and ensuring that taxpayer dollars are spent wisely. Officials who are accountable to the president and ultimately the American people will give final approval before grants go out the door," unquote. Local officials like Wadhwani fear that destabilizing this money will have far-reaching consequences.
4: If the grant funding is stopped today or tomorrow, a staff person's salary is no longer paid. They lose their job.
2: Wadhwani fears losing jobs and other resources will ultimately mean losing trust, not only in public health, but in the federal government altogether. Kadia Riddle, NPR News.
5: The detained former leader of Myanmar, Aung San Suu Kyi, made a rare public appearance this week, even as civil war continues in her country, largely forgotten by the rest of the world. This is Asia's deadliest conflict, with a death toll topping 100,000. As Michael Sullivan reports, being overshadowed suits the ruling military just fine. We'll warn, his report contains the sounds of gunfire.
6: Less than a decade ago, Myanmar's luck seemed to be changing. The military has pretty much ruled the country, except for a brief period after independence in 1948. But in 2010, signs of a democratic opening appeared. Opposition leader Aung San Suu Kyi was released from house arrest. She won a parliamentary seat in 2012, and Myanmar began welcoming foreign investment and visitors, like President Obama in November 2012.
7: The flickers of progress that we have seen must not be extinguished. They must be strengthened. They must become a shining North Star for all this nation's people.
6: That star flickered, then went dark just 9 years later with the military's 2021 coup against the civilian government led by Aung San Suu Kyi and the civil war that's followed. And in that war, the military now has the resistance on its back foot. with the help of some powerful allies. Last month, Myanmar hosted Russian troops at a joint exercise outside the capital. Moscow also provides attack helicopters and jet fighters, and neighboring China has picked a side, too, as the West, preoccupied by conflicts elsewhere, remains largely absent. In June, Chinese leader Xi Jinping hosted Myanmar's senior general-turned-president Min Aung Hlaing on a state visit to Beijing. Earlier in the month, it was India's Prime Minister Narendra Modi's turn. The general elections Min Aung Hlaing orchestrated back in December and January, the ones widely dismissed in the West as a sham, not a problem for his powerful neighbors.
8: I think Min Aung Hlaing does feel that he's winning on his terms.
6: But, says Richard Horsey, senior Asia advisor at the International Crisis Group,
8: he's standing triumphantly on top of a country that he has broken and turned the clock back 20 years on its development, on its social services, on its levels of poverty. But that has not been his concern.
6: Acceptance has. And even though his coup and the elections he engineered were condemned by the Association of Southeast Asian Nations, or ASEAN, Morgan Michaels of the International Institute for Strategic Studies says the reality is,
9: internationally, Myanmar has already gotten what it wants. They have what they need for now to be comfortable.
6: This week's bilateral visit by Min Aung Hlaing to neighboring Thailand, an ASEAN member, won't hurt. Talks are expected to focus on border issues, scam centers, and the drug trade, a visit that makes Thanida Piachot of the human rights group Fortify Rights cringe.
10: Recognizing Min Aung Hlaing as Myanmar legitimate leader and shaking the bloody hand of the war criminal sends completely the wrong message to Myanmar civilians who are suffering under the Myanmar military dictatorship.
6: But after 5.5 years of war, many fighting against the military don't have much faith in the neighbors anyway, or in anyone but themselves. This fighter, speaking via Starlink from a central region near Bago, who asked NPR not to use his name for his safety, says no one here talks about the revolution anymore either. All they want now, he says, is revenge for their friends and relatives who've been killed, for their homes burned, and for their livelihoods destroyed. And he says they won't give in. For NPR News, I'm Michael Sullivan in Chiang Rai, Thailand.
1: 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The surrealist artist Salvador Dalí was from Spain, but a new exhibit at the Dalí Museum in Florida argues it was America that made him a celebrity. Kathy Carter from member station WUSF takes us there.
11: Salvador Dalí first came to the United States in 1934. When his ship docked in New York Harbor, the press was waiting. As cameras clicked, the artist dramatically untied a painting strapped to his chest, revealing a nude portrait of his wife, Gala. Resting on his shoulders was a pair of lamb chops.
12: So he really came to the United States with a real understanding of mass media and exploited it from day one.
11: Jennifer Cohen is a head curator at the Dalí Museum, and she says the nation's 250th birthday is a good time to lean into Dalí's ties to America. The artist returned to the U.S. frequently, and for 8 years he lived here full-time after escaping Europe during World War II. Hank Hine, the museum's longtime director, says America offered Dalí a fresh canvas for his wild imagination.
13: He loved the possibilities, the energy, the resources. All these things were so antithetical to the life in Europe. So he was thrilled by America.
11: Dalí turned up in museum shows, on Broadway as a costume designer, and in storefronts along New York's Fifth Avenue. A Dalí-designed window display for the department store Bonwit Teller in 1939 included a mannequin with a head made of roses and an early prototype of his now-famous lobster telephone. By the 1950s, Dalí was seemingly everywhere in American pop culture. In the exhibit, videos show his TV appearances, from late-night talk shows to the guessing game, What's My Line?
14: Have you a mustache that is rather well-known? In fact, could you be almost caricatured just by that?
15: Yes.
14: Oh, well, thank you, Arlene. Are you Salvador Dalí?
16: Salvador Dalí is right.
11: And he was a much-used pitchman selling products from Alka-Seltzer to an airline.
15: Whitey Ford and his new friend Salvador Dali always fly Braniff. They like our food, they like our style, and they like to be on time.
16: When you got it, flaunt it.
17: Tell him, Dali, baby.
11: The artist also conquered Hollywood and worked with Alfred Hitchcock and Walt Disney. While living for a time in California, Dali and Gala often threw extravagant surrealist dinner parties, as reported in this 1941 newsreel.
15: A puzzled guest, Bob Hope, sees the fish course served in satin slippers. Presumably, the fish is sole.
11: For roughly four decades, Dali lived at the St. Regis Hotel in New York City during annual months-long stays. He continued to paint here until failing health marked his return to Spain in the 1980s. Today, Dali remains one of the art world's most famous figures. Museum Director Hein says that's thanks to a pair of influences. One, his wife Gala, and the other, the United States.
13: And without those two, he would have been a moderately respected landscape painter in the coast of Spain, seen by very few people.
11: Now the largest collection of Dali's paintings outside of Europe is in St. Petersburg, and as guests exit the show, they can see one of Dali's sentiments painted in big, bold letters. It reads, "Only America had enough fresh intelligence and available energy to fulfill my hypertrophic self." For NPR News, I'm Kathy Carter in St. Petersburg, Florida.
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22: 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I'm Lee Van Roth, and this is On the Ground Ipsy. Leaving jail is often just the beginning of another difficult journey. Finding housing, healthcare, employment, and recovery support can be overwhelming, especially for people trying to rebuild their lives after incarceration. Through Packard Health's Beyond Incarceration Initiative, reentry coach Jessica Sloan works one-on-one with individuals before they're released from the Washtenaw County Jail, helping them navigate those challenges and connect with the resources they need to succeed. Today, Jess is here to tell us a little bit more about her work with Packard and her experience working with our neighbors who are coming home. Jess, thanks so much for being here today.
23: Of course, it's an honor.
22: So you have, you know, described your own personal lived experience as one of your greatest strengths that you're bringing to this role as reentry coach at Packard. What can you tell us about your journey and what inspired you to, you know, take those experiences and put that toward this kind of work?
23: So breaking stigma is number one. A lot of people, they don't want to feel as though they're being approached by a being studied standpoint.
22: Mm-hmm.
23: I often tell them pretty much immediately, like, listen, I'm not studying you. I'm not a person who went to school to understand you. Like, I am you. And so I give them a snippet, and I see walls break down, like, within a few minutes.
22: Mm-hmm.
23: And so I think that's really important. I love when I'm actually challenged and given somebody that I'm told prior to is sort of a hard shell to break, because I know that that's going to be the perfect connection for me. I know what that means, and that means they're just the person who wants somebody like me. So yeah, it's nice to see those walls break down, and it's very rewarding.
22: And, you know, folks leaving incarceration are facing, you know, so many different challenges. You know, as soon as they're back within their community, it's a challenge to find housing. It's a challenge to find work. It's all of these, staying in recovery is another big thing. There are, you know, all of these different hurdles for folks to kind of jump over. And from your perspective, what are some of the bigger hurdles that you're seeing from folks that are coming back into our community here in Ipsy?
23: Housing, number one, 100%. A lot of people don't have a lot of direction. It's hard for them to feel positive going back out into the community. In fact, there's oftentimes fear returning to the community because they don't know where to go once they walk out of those doors. They don't always know how they're going to survive. And a lot of them want to go out and do right, but they feel forced to go back to what they've known to survive. And so housing is definitely a huge barrier. Often if they have some type of substance history, it's there's a little more opportunity to place them under a roof versus handing them a tent.
0: Right.
23: You know, because then you have the recovery houses, you have transitional housing available to them. But even with that, oftentimes there's a long waiting list. Mm-hmm. And so sometimes they get discouraged in the process of waiting. So I try to connect with them within just a few days of after release. I pretty much 99% of the time direct them over to another organization called Brighter Way.
0: We're familiar with Brighter Way at Concentrate.
23: Yes. We work very closely together. I tell them and joke with them all the time, like, you guys just need to put me on your payroll. I bring pretty much anybody that's willing to stay connected with me once they return to the community. I meet them there. So I never can stress to them enough the power in community, building those bridges and not burning them. That's what I often share with them, being that that's been my experience. And, you know, once they hear where I've been and then see where I'm at, I think they take heed to my words. And community is huge. You have to build a team. I can't always be there. I'm one person. So it's like, I've heard it be said, one mission, but many hands. So I always want to connect them to more resources, more community, build a team, you know, have more resources.
0: And I know that's been a big part of your work with Packard. The Beyond Incarceration program is designed to ensure folks get access to the health care and health support that they need, you know, once they have left incarceration. But you're doing way more than just connecting folks with doctors. There is, you know, helping people get to their appointments, helping them find additional resources outside of the medical kind of sphere. Those things that some of us might see as small, those smaller gestures, how do they make such a big difference in a recovery journey?
23: You know, so during their time of incarceration, I will often, so I can go and meet them on the block, but I like to personalize it a little more and have that one-on-one with them. They feel safer and they can let their guard down more by me pulling them into correctional services. And we have this little space I bring them into. There's a couple couches. You can just kind of relax and escape the reality for just even an hour. And sometimes I ask them, hey, are you a pop person, chip person? What do you crave that you can't have here? And then for the next time I meet with them, I'll just do something simple as have that Diet Coke, have those bag of Doritos. And I tell them, you can kite me. That's a form of communication in the jail. You can send a kite, even if it's just to get pulled out and have a break, have somebody to talk to. And it's those little things that will, you know, help them want to connect to me in the community and stay connected. So I try to really do those little things to just build that rapport.
0: This is WEMU's On the Ground Ipsy. I'm Lee Van Roth speaking with Jess Sloan, a reentry coach with Packard Health, about helping individuals successfully transition back into the community after incarceration. So Jess, you have worked with, you know, several individuals at this point. I can only imagine the stories that you hear from all of these different folks, all of these different lived experiences. Is there a success story or something that you can think of from, you know, from your work that really illustrates what's possible when someone has the support that they need when they come back into the community?
23: Yes, actually, quite a few, but one specific that stands out to me. I had an older gentleman who admitted to me he struggled with alcoholism for years. And he is well in his 50s, and he's been drinking since he was 12. Mm. Never had been introduced to the recovery community. So during his time of incarceration, I connected him to those resources. But it was like mountains were moved for him. Mm-hmm. He got into Dawn Farms, actually, fairly quick. But I was proud of him because he held on in those few, you know, with actually it was about a week in between his release up until he got in to Dawn Farms. And he held on. He stayed strong. And now he still connects with me. Months down the road, he still will reach out and just simply thank me because his eyes have opened, a whole new world opened up for him. He never knew anything about the recovery community. Now he's working, he's living in transitional housing. Like, he really has hope today. He's got connections today, he's got support, he's got friends, and he's just super grateful, one of the most humble people I've ever known. And that just really has touched my heart.
0: And I'm wondering if, you know, looking at, you know, this particular gentleman as well as other folks that you've connected with, what have, you know, you learned through this work?
23: It does give me strength. It reminds me that when I hear somebody thank me and really share the impact I had on them, it reminds me why I do this. Mm-hmm. Sometimes, in all honesty, with my past, it can be a challenge because some of the trauma I've experienced feels as if it's in my face sometimes. Mm. But then I'm reminded why I do this, and that it's not about me, and it just makes it all worth it. So it's taught me a lot of... It's caused me to really develop more humility and just more gratitude.
0: And if there are folks listening today who maybe have a loved one who's returning from incarceration, maybe someone who is facing those challenges themselves, what would you want them to know about, you know, this work that you're doing at Packard? Why is this something that, you know, someone should consider when they're coming back into our community?
23: You know, helping somebody believe in themselves, people who have completely lost hope, it's very important to have somebody that truly will stick by them. That's everything. A lot of them feel as if they're hopeless and everybody kind of gave up. Mm-hmm. So it's really important to just encourage your loved ones and believe in them, not discourage them, not wait for the shoe to drop, but actually acknowledge their successes.
0: Well, Jess, I want to thank you so much for joining me here today and for sharing a little bit about your, you know, your personal history and how that has translated into this really great work that you're doing with Packard Health. It is, you know, it's a really important thing to make sure all of our neighbors feel safe and successful in our community. And thank you so much for being a part of that process.
23: Yes, of course. Thank you for having me.
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3: If there's anything we're seeing right now in this very unusual moment of American history, is conventional wisdom is no longer conventional.
4: Unpacking the results from last night in Michigan, the Senate primary was a nail-biter. It's raising questions about who can win come November.
17: For Wednesday, August 5th, this is All Things Considered.
4: I'm Mary Louise Kelly.
17: And I'm Elsa Chang. Ahead this hour, we question Senator Bernie Sanders about the future of the Democratic Party.
4: Also, Ariana Grande's appearance in a new video sparks debate about health and privacy.
17: But is her body any of our business?
5: The troubling part is that part of her art is her body and the way that she presents it to us.
4: And a Massachusetts museum goes viral for being the worst aquarium ever.
7: Everybody on the side of the street with big grins calling out to us saying, worst aquarium ever.
17: Inside joke after this news. Live from NPR News in Washington, I'm Libby Casey. In Michigan, progressive Abdul El-Sayed has narrowly won the state's highly watched Democratic Senate primary, as Russ McNamara of the Michigan Public Radio Network reports. Although funding was lopsided, it was the most expensive Senate primary ever.

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1: 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Still ahead on All Things Considered, the internet is buzzing over a new Ariana Grande video that in which the pop star looks extremely thin, with her ribs and collarbones protruding from her chest.
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1: Taking a look at your highways, westbound I-94 after I-275, a crash there is blocking the left shoulder. And on westbound I-96 at West Grand Boulevard, the left shoulder is blocked due to a crash. Northbound US 23, just north of Brighton, we are still seeing slowdowns in that area. Checking your weather forecast, we do have a hazardous weather outlook in effect for southeast Michigan. A cold front approaching the area from the northwest is bringing a chance of thunderstorms to the area tonight, mainly north of I-69. There is potential for localized heavy rainfall. The temperature now is 86 degrees, and we have fair skies at the studios of 89.1 WEMU. It's 5:20.
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5: 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I'm Elsa Chang.
0: And I'm Mary Louise Kelly. Last week, pop star Ariana Grande released a music video for the title track of her new album called Petal. Jennifer.

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1: President Trump is visiting Las Vegas and promoting one of his tax policies, no tax on tips. 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
2: 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Checking your highways now, we do have a crash to report on westbound I-94 at I-275. It's blocking the left shoulder and the left lane, and a crash on westbound I-96 at West Grand Boulevard is blocking the left shoulder. Clear skies tonight, lows around 69 degrees right now. We have fair skies and 85 degrees at the studios of 89.1 WEMU. The time is now 5:30.
3: Live from NPR News in Culver City, California, I'm Dwayne Brown. The Centers for Disease Control and Prevention has a new director. After nearly a year of temporary leaders, the Senate voted to confirm Dr. Erica Schwartz today. NPR's Ping Wong reports.
4: Schwartz is a preventive medicine physician who formerly served as a top doctor for the Coast Guard and as deputy surgeon general in the first Trump administration. Public health leaders say Dr. Erica Schwartz has excellent credentials, but she's stepping into a tough role under Health Secretary Robert F. Kennedy Jr., who's been critical of the agency and dismissive of its scientific expertise. They're looking for signs that Schwartz will stand up to the administration if she's pressured to make unscientific decisions or policies, as the last CDC director says she was asked to do. Dr. Dimitri Daskalakis is a former top official at CDC.
5: I really wish her luck in her new role, but I would also say it's not about the job, it's about the public health mission, and that needs to be her focus.
4: Schwartz will be sworn in the next few days. Ping Huang, NPR News.
3: Aviation authorities are investigating why a military helicopter carrying President Trump briefly

0: White House around the same time that a commercial plane took off from nearby Ronald Reagan Washington National Airport. That appears to be a violation of safety procedures put in place after last year's mid-air collision between a passenger jet and an Army helicopter near the airport that killed 67 people. The FAA says there was a, quote, momentary loss of separation, after which the aircraft continued to move away from one another, unquote, and that the president was not in any danger. Joel Rose, NPR News, Washington.
1: Stocks finished mixed on Wall Street. Crude oil prices were little changed today. This is NPR News.
2: It's 5:32 with WEMU News. I'm Caroline McGregor. Abdul El-Sayed narrowly defeated Haley Stevens to win the Democratic nomination in Tuesday's primaries. He will face Mike Rogers in the November general election. Ann Arbor mayoral candidate Youssef Rabi, meanwhile, swept Tuesday's primary election in Washtenaw County, taking an early lead after polls closed. He gained 57% of voter support over incumbent mayor Christopher Taylor's 42%. Rabi says the race was tough on both candidates and their families.
3: You know, we need to be civil with one another. We need to be kind to people, even if they didn't agree with us in this election or, you know, in my case, you know, towards my opponent. And in the case of my supporters, the supporters of my opponent. And I think, you know, it's time for us to put this election behind us and to look to the future for our community and for our state.
2: Ypsilanti Mayor Nicole Brown is the winner of Tuesday's primary election. She earned 56% of the vote over Ward 3 Councilmember Amber Fellows' 44%.
4: And so, the campaign was about listening to the community, staying focused on the work, and really sharing the vision for where we can continue to go together.
2: As the winner of the primary, Brown will run without ballot opposition in the November election. Ann Arbor Public Schools voters have easily approved a renewal of the district's sinking fund millage. It passed by a nearly 3-1 margin, WEMU's Kevin Mershart reports.
5: The renewal is for 10 years at just over 2.403 mils. The sinking fund is used for construction and school repairs along with other improvements. Without the millage, general fund dollars would have to be used for infrastructure. Superintendent Jazz Park says she's thankful the voters heard the message of the sinking fund's importance.
6: We are able to repair things like roofs and structural integrity in our buildings. So lots of things that we'll be able to continue to do to keep our schools operating in safe and secure ways for our students and staff.
5: Sinking fund millages cannot be used for teacher, administrator, or employee salaries. It's expected to raise about $33.7 million the first year. I'm Kevin Mershart.
2: 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Clear skies tonight, lows around 67 degrees. Right now we have fair skies and 86 degrees. WEMU News Time is now 5:35.
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8: From NPR News, it's All Things Considered. I'm Mary Louise Kelly in Washington.
9: And I'm Elsa Chang in Culver City, California. The Food and Drug Administration is mulling whether to approve the first mRNA flu vaccine. Now, this decision is being closely watched because of the Trump administration's hostility towards mRNA technology in the wake of the COVID pandemic. NPR health correspondent Rob Stein joins us now to explain the details. Hi, Rob.
10: Hey there.
9: Hey, okay, so say more about why there is so much scrutiny over this particular vaccine. Like, what's the context here?
10: Yeah, sure. As you probably remember, President Trump embraced mRNA technology during his first term. Mm-hmm. His Operation Warp Speed developed the COVID-19 vaccines in record time to protect people during the pandemic.
9: Right.
10: An achievement that was widely praised as a medical triumph. It raised hopes that this powerful mRNA technology could be a game changer for protecting people against many other diseases. But mRNA vaccines ended up being vilified by many, and during the second Trump administration, Health Secretary Robert F. Kennedy Jr., a longtime vaccine critic, and other top health officials have been hostile towards mRNA technology. They made it harder to get the COVID vaccines. They slashed hundreds of millions of dollars of funding to develop new mRNA vaccines.

0: You're listening to All Things Considered from NPR News. New Mexico has two investigations going on into the crimes of Jeffrey Epstein that may have been committed at his sprawling property there. It's called Zorro Ranch. Today, the state attorney general sued the Justice Department, saying it has blocked the state's attempt to get information that it needs. That came on the same day that a committee in the state legislature released a report on what it is looking into. Daniel Montaño joins us now from member station KUNM in Albuquerque. Hi, Daniel.
1: Hello.
0: Hello. Okay, so what exactly is the attorney general there trying to access through this lawsuit?
1: Yeah, so the state's attorney general, Raul Torres, says that he has been trying to get access to the unredacted versions of the millions of pages released by the U.S. DOJ through the Epstein Files Transparency Act, because he says that the redacted versions obscure the names of potential victims, co-conspirators, witnesses. The U.S. Justice Department did respond to the lawsuit today, saying that it's blocked under law from releasing the names of victims, so a judge could end up deciding that. But this has been a big issue with people here, and survivors of Epstein's abuse and their friends and family have been calling for the state to look into what happened at the ranch.
0: Right. Can you just tell us a little bit about Zorro Ranch?
1: Yeah, it's a huge property near Santa Fe, about 9,000 acres of land that Epstein owned, a small amount that he rented, that included a helipad and a runway, a hangar, a gun range, a 30,000-square-foot mansion. Now, today, as you mentioned, a special committee of the state legislature called the Survivors Truth Commission released their first report. Mm-hmm. It didn't have any big new revelations, but it did have a very detailed timeline and things to look into further. It noted that he bought the property in 1993 from the family of the then New Mexico governor, Bruce King. Epstein owned it through the time he was convicted of procuring a minor for prostitution in 2008 in Florida, and it was still in his estate when he died in jail.
0: How much did that committee report say about the abuses at that ranch?
1: Well, this is an interim report, remember. It's also the first one. Uh-huh. They'll have a final report at the end of the year. So they're still looking into it. They're finding witnesses, issuing subpoenas for record, etc. But the report did say that using the Epstein files, the committee has so far seen reports of at least five people, all unidentified at this point, who may be survivors of abuse there. But the report says that there are, quote, at least 30 other individuals who were potentially abused by Epstein in New Mexico, but that's not confirmed. The committee noted one instance of abuse there going back to 1996 involving a massage, and in fact it said that Epstein may have found women through a luxury Santa Fe spa.
0: Well, what's next in this process with these parallel investigations?
1: Well, the committee report has a lot of questions about what law enforcement or others in power in New Mexico might have known about the ranch. For example, it says Epstein had a firing range and guns on the property, and they're wondering if police ever checked whether that was legal for a convicted felon. They're also trying to talk to former employees at the ranch, and they say they want to know more about how abuse could have been going on there without law enforcement preventing it.
0: That is Daniel Montaño of KUNM. Thank you, Daniel.
1: Thank you.
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3: This is 89.1 WEMU. Hello, and welcome to Issues of the Environment. I'm Rebecca Warren. And today we're talking about a project that's changing how people experience Washtenaw County, the continued expansion of the Border to Border Trail. The Border to Border Trail is a massive 55-mile non-motorized path designed to connect all Washtenaw County. And crews just broke ground on a crucial puzzle piece called the Dexter Connection. Joining us today is Roy Townsend, Project Manager for Washtenaw County Parks and Recreation, who's overseeing the newest Dexter Connection segment of the Border to Border Trail. Roy, welcome.
4: Well, thank you, Rebecca. It's great to be here.
3: Roy, this project, as you well know, is an ongoing project. We've been doing this for a long time. It's designed to connect communities with non-motorized paths, giving residents and visitors opportunities to walk, bike, commute, and enjoy nature. But building new infrastructure through wetlands, floodplains, and other sensitive landscapes requires careful planning to ensure environmental protection remains at the forefront. For listeners who maybe have not followed this project closely over the last few years, can you give us an overview of what's happening right now and why the Dexter Connection is such an important piece of the overall vision?
4: Yeah, like you said, Rebecca, our goal here with the Border to Border Trail is really to connecting, the Wayne County to Ypsilanti, Ypsilanti to Ann Arbor, Ann Arbor to Dexter, Dexter to Chelsea, and Chelsea up to Stockbridge. And with that, this is the route that we try to wind through the woods and, avoid trees and avoid wetlands. But sometimes you do impact wetlands, or you're building boardwalks, or you're trying to make a path that sort of connects with nature. So, I mean, when people have, been on either walking or biking or, running, whatever, they feel like they're back in nature. And I've heard a lot of people say, well, I feel like we're up north. And that's when we try to, when we lay the alignment out, we try to make sure, we're preserving as much of the environment, so when you're on the trail, you feel like you are up north or you're in the woods, and so you have that feel to it. So we have, we wind around trees, we do up and down and going around. So not only will it be a connection, you can get there, but, if you want to use it as a commuter route, but it's a way for recreation and enjoy the environment.
3: Well, one of the things that I noticed, because I love walking and hiking around on the Border to Border Trail, I noticed that in some areas we have these elevated boardwalks rather than just pavement, like directly through some areas. Some of them look like they might be wetland areas. Can you explain why that approach makes such a difference environmentally?
4: Yeah, so we're getting permits from the state of Michigan, Eagle. They're going to issue the permits. And, we try to avoid wetlands, either go around them, but sometimes the route has to go through them. And when we do, we're going to put an elevated boardwalk to preserve, this way the animals and plants can survive. We'll disturb it when we get in there doing the work. But then after that, it'll be elevated so, the plants and animals can, still live there. And then also ends up, the users, the pedestrians, the people can then have a view of the wetlands and nature as you're up above it. So, it seems like every project we have some boardwalk feature just because, like you said, we try to keep these, through the woods and different things versus, it's not a sidewalk which is next to the road and it has no character. This is going to be through the woods, and when you go through the woods, you're going to get into wetlands. And then we got to do whatever we can to protect those wetlands. So that's why we end up building the boardwalks to protect the wetlands.
3: And besides the wetlands, there's other really sensitive natural areas throughout the Border to Border Trail, including the Mill Creek floodplain. How do you balance things like the public's desire for more accessible trails with our shared responsibility to protect those wetlands and wildlife habitat? Besides the elevated boardwalk, are there other things that you think about in the construction to make sure we protect that sensitive habitat?
4: Yeah, for example, the Dexter Connection Project, we're crossing Mill Creek. So that one, we'll have a bridge across Mill Creek, which I think I'll talk about a little bit later. But also we have these things called tailspans, which are basically longer bridges. So we're not in the floodplain. We'll have up here, which is basically, a concrete thing that sticks out of the ground to support the bridge. But then the floodplain remains open. So if we do get a large rain event, we're not impacting the floodplain. And let's say the bridges that we have built across the Huron River are long enough, so we just span the river completely, somewhere like 230 feet. So we try to avoid any, impact into the rivers or floodplains by building larger bridges, longer bridges that span over these natural areas.
3: This is Issues of the Environment on 89.1 WEMU. I'm Rebecca Warren, and today we're talking with Roy Townsend from Washtenaw County Parks and Recreation about the expansion of the Border to Border Trail and how the project is balancing community connectivity and environmental stewardship. Roy, one of the things that I find amazing to watch is it's just absolutely remarkable how construction has accelerated over the last several years. This Border to Border Trail has been an idea and a growing, you know, project. But what changed that allowed these projects to move so quickly in the last little bit than they originally were moving?
4: Yeah, back, I guess, probably pre-2015, the county parks, we do one like every one project every 1 or 2 years. In 2015, 2016, there's a countywide millage that was passed for roads, and 20% of it went to trails. So that helped accelerate the private side. We also partnered with a nonprofit called HWPI here in Waterloo Pathway Initiative, and they had connections with the Ralph Wilson Fund. So we now have private money and public money. So now we're able to do, you know, like two or three projects or one large project a year, versus having to wait 2 or 3 years to save up enough money. Cause some of these project segments are, you know, $3, $4, $5, even $8 million for each segment. So back in the day when we didn't have a whole lot of money, but now we have money from multiple sources. So we're able to do, you know, more segments. With additional money and the local millage money and the private money. So really, at the end of the day, it was additional funds. And the community, residents of Washtenaw County have definitely supported the millage for this. I mean, 70% of the people vote in favor. Because I think, as you say, a lot of people use these trails. I think we have pedestrian counters and cyclists in some segments, like 400,000 to 600,000 people each year use these border-to-border trails.
3: That's incredible. Just getting folks out there to enjoy what Washtenaw County has to offer is amazing. And one of my favorite parts of this place we are in this project was the decision to restore the historic Bell Road Bridge instead of replacing it or just getting rid of it. Can you tell us a little bit of the story about how that decision was made?
4: Yeah, so in 1997, you know, nearly 26, 27 years ago, the Washtenaw County Road Commission had the Bell Road Bridge on Bell Road, which is a road just north of North Territorial, north of Hudson Mills up there in Dexter Township, and it was falling into the river. And so the county, the Road Commission, hired a contractor to take it off and set it next to the road, and it was too small to no longer span the Huron River because now it's only 103 feet long. We need a lot longer bridge. So it was set aside. And trying to find a location. And in 2018, the Road Commission and County Parks partnered and said, hey, we'll pay 50-50 to take this thing apart, this historic bridge, hire this company out of St. John's, Michigan, that does historic bridge restoration. They take it apart. It's like a giant erector set, a bunch of bolts. They label everything. And at that point, we really still didn't have a location, but it just made sense. Like, hey, let's preserve this because we're going to find the location. Then about 3 years ago, as we're, you know, working on the border-to-border, we said, you know, a location that would be great is Mill Creek, because Mill Creek is a lot smaller than the Huron River. So we explored the opportunity, and sure enough, hey, it's going to work. So we hired Bastio to start doing the restoration on it. So now, you know, the restoration is probably like 90% complete. They still are doing, you know, putting together rivets and putting together, fixing everything and painting it. So later, probably in August, it's going to be, you know, sent down from St. John's in pieces, and then we'll assemble it and put it back together and put it across the Mill Creek, just in basically the city of Dexter. An interesting component of that is Judge Dexter was involved when the town of Dover, which is where Bell Road was, there's a little town called Dover, it really doesn't exist anymore, but he helped found because there's a mill there back in the 1850s, and then in 1890 is when they put Bell Road Bridge in Dover to cross the Huron River. So it's sort of interesting, you know, something that Judge Dexter, when he developed with the community of a village of Dover and then bringing it back to Dexter. So it's nice, and we're fortunate here in Washtenaw County. This will be our third historic bridge. We got Maple Foster in Ann Arbor Township. We got Delhi in Scio Township, and then we'll have this one. This is other through trust, you know, three through truss bridges that are 130 years old, all in Washtenaw County, that people can appreciate and utilize. And they're in use. You know, this one was just for pedestrians, but obviously Delhi and Maple Foster, people can drive across those and still enjoy them. So, yes, we're very fortunate.
3: Roy, thank you so much for joining us today and for sharing the work that's happening to connect communities while protecting the natural places that make Washtenaw County so special. Projects like the Border to Border Trail remind us that environmental stewardship isn't simply about preserving landscape. It's also about thoughtfully designing the places where people and nature meet. Whether restoring a historic bridge, protecting wetlands with elevated boardwalks, or reconnecting communities through safer transportation options, the choices we're making will shape both our environment and the quality of our life for generations to come. For more information about our conversation today, please visit our website at WEMU.org. Issues of the Environment is produced in partnership with the Office of the Washtenaw County Water Resources Commissioner, and you hear it here every Wednesday. I'm Rebecca Warren, and this is your community NPR station, 89.1 WEMU, Ypsilanti.
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6: People are more nervous than usual because a ballistic attack is perceived like one of the highest levels of threat of danger for civilians.
7: Overnight Russian strikes on Kyiv, just as Ukraine is running low on air defense weapons.
8: Today is Wednesday, August 5th, and this is All Things Considered from NPR News.
7: I'm Elsa Chang.
8: And I'm Mary Louise Kelly. Protesters against the president's immigration policies are facing criminal conspiracy charges more often.
7: Is the Justice Department stretching conspiracy laws?
9: I think it's important to see these indictments and the use of this law for what it is, which is an attempt to scare Americans.
8: Also, the White House wants to change how scientific research is funded.
7: And how a short story by Ray Bradbury is resonating today.
10: He wanted humanity to always be able to grow beyond the dangers and the threats that we create for ourselves.
8: First, the news.
11: Live for NPR News in Washington, I'm Libby Casey. In Michigan, progressive Abdul Al-Sayed has narrowly won the state's highly watched Senate primary, defeating the more moderate Democrat, Representative Haley Stevens. It was the most expensive Senate primary ever. Haley took money from corporate interest groups and the pro-Israel lobby AIPAC. Al-Sayed refused corporate PAC donations and ran a grassroots campaign. Today, he told NPR he's now turning his attention to the general election and Republican opponent Mike Rogers.
12: What unites us is way bigger than what divides us. We know that Trumpism has been just a colossal failure. We know that to defeat Trumpism, we're going to have to defeat Trump's handpicked candidate for U.S. Senate. And we know that the responsibility we have to come to make sure that we're protecting people's health care, that we're standing up for clean air, clean water, that we're fighting for affordability for working people is way bigger than anything that divides us.
11: Stevens has endorsed Al-Sayed. The Senate seat is being vacated by retiring Democrat Gary Peters. In a world of artificial intelligence, there has been another high-profile case of AI agents going rogue. This time, the AI went off script and tried to deceive human testers at an AI safety lab in the UK. NPR's John Ruich reports.
13: Britain's government-run AI Security Institute ran cybersecurity tests on Anthropic's Mythos 5 and OpenAI's ChatGPT 5.6 Sol. In a statement, the institute says AI agents took, quote, deliberate, deceptive actions they had not been asked to take while trying to complete a task that they had been given. The institute says over more than 120 tests, it caught agents attempting different hacks 19 times. In one case, an agent was caught making fake identities so it could access secure systems. The institute says it caught the AI agents and stopped them. Neither AI model is available to the public yet, but the case highlights a growing concern about AI and cybersecurity and adds to a list of incidents where AI has gone off script. Anthropic is a financial supporter of NPR. John Ruwitch, NPR News.
11: Cases of an intestinal illness caused by the parasite Cyclospora have now been reported in almost every state, 47 of them, according to the Centers for Disease Control and Prevention. As NPR's Maria Godoy reports, it's the biggest outbreak of Cyclosporiasis on record.
14: The CDC says 10,468 cases of Cyclospora infection have been confirmed through laboratory testing since early May. That's a jump of more than 3,700 cases since last week. The agency says it's aware of more than 12,000 additional cases nationwide that still have to be confirmed by labs. Officials in Missouri and Arkansas confirmed to NPR that their states have been added to a multi-state cluster of cyclosporiasis cases linked to contaminated iceberg lettuce from Taylor Farms. The CDC says more than 500 people across the U.S. have been hospitalized and two people have died.
11: This is NPR.
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5: It's 6:04 with WEMU News. I'm Caroline McGregor. A notably large turnout of voters came out to cast their ballots for this most recent election night. Almost 118,000 residents, or about 44% of all registered voters, participated in the primary elections. County Clerk Larry Kestenbaum says high interest in the Democratic U.S. Senate and Ann Arbor mayoral races translated to the high turnout. He adds this has been an ongoing trend.
16: In recent years, we've seen a general increase in voter participation, and every kind of election has more votes than we were used to seeing before.
5: Kestenbaum says he had been concerned about the possibility of voter intimidation because of concerns raised about increased ICE presence in the county. He says it was a relief to see that no incidents of intimidation were reported. In what may have been or become a bellwether in Michigan, voters in Augusta Township overwhelmingly overturned a rezoning law that would have allowed the construction of a large data center. And in the Ann Arbor mayoral candidate race, Youssef Rabi's win in Tuesday's primary elections comes amidst one of the more contentious races in recent memory in the county. Rabi beat incumbent Ann Arbor Mayor Christopher Taylor with 57% of voter support over Taylor's 42%. Rabi said when Taylor called to concede the race, the tone was cordial.
17: It was a very, cordial, professional conversation. Christopher and I have known each other for years, and, it was a very friendly conversation. It's been a hard race for both of us. It's incredibly taxing on all of our families. And, one of the things I said in my acceptance speech tonight was just talking about how, we need to be civil with one another. We need to be kind to people, even if they didn't agree with us in this election.
5: Checking your weather forecast, a chance of showers tonight, mostly cloudy with lows around 67 degrees. On Thursday, more thunderstorms are likely, lows around 67, highs around 84.
7: This is All Things Considered from NPR News. I'm Elsa Chang in Culver City, California.
8: And I'm Mary Louise Kelly in Washington. After big wins in Michigan, progressive candidates are showing staying power beyond blue states, beyond safe seats. Epidemiologist Abdul Al-Sayed is now the Democratic nominee for U.S. Senate. He will face former Republican Congressman Mike Rogers in one of the highest stakes contests this fall. That race is already starting. New ads, new barbs being fired back and forth. Here to talk through, NPR senior political correspondent Tamara Keith. Hey, Tam.
18: Hello.
8: Okay, so where does the race go from here now that Al-Sayed has won against Congresswoman Haley Stevens in Michigan, this really closely watched contest?
18: Yes, and I would like to linger for just a moment on how expensive and how bitter that primary was. But once the race was called, finally, late this morning, Stevens put out a statement throwing her support behind Al-Sayed. And he held a press conference where he began trying to mend some of the wounds of the primary. And what better way to do that than to turn to his next opponent?
19: Because the campaign that Mike Rogers and Donald Trump and their GOP MAGA allies are launching is already more bitter. All you got to do is look at the ads. You're already watching on TV. Started today. You know, they think that you want to use my whole name against me. Mike, listen, man, if you can't say the name, it's Abdurrahman. Keep the name out your damn mouth.
18: The race hadn't even been called yet when the National Republican Senatorial Committee announced its first digital ad full of grainy images of El-Sayed meant to look menacing.
20: Abdulrahman Mohammed El-Sayed, the most radical Senate candidate in America.
8: Tim, that is the National Republican Senatorial Committee. What about the Republican in the race, Mike Rogers? What's he saying today?
18: Well, in a Fox News interview this morning, Rogers said this race is about the heart and soul of the country, calling El-Sayed radical and extreme. Disqualifying your opponent is always a big part of campaigns, and we can expect a lot more of this. Another ad in rotation from a Republican super PAC labels him a communist. This is precisely what establishment Democrats were warning would happen if primary voters nominated a progressive outsider like El-Sayed. But the argument from progressives is that Republicans would have done the same thing with a boring normie Democrat.
8: Okay. I mean, just to lay out the stakes here for everyone who is not a voter in Michigan, this has big import for where things go in November, control of the U.S. Senate.
18: Yeah, the Senate seat is currently held by a Democrat, and with El-Sayed as nominee, Republicans see this as a big pickup opportunity. They've already booked tens of millions in TV ad reservations for the fall, according to the ad tracking firm Ad Impact. But El-Sayed has proven to be a candidate who really speaks to voters' economic concerns and frustration with a political system where working people feel like they just can't get ahead. This year, there is this strong anti-incumbent sentiment. There's low approval for the president and his party, and Rogers is a former congressman endorsed by Trump, sort of the ultimate insider.
8: Go back to progressives, because El-Sayed wasn't the only progressive who won yesterday. Two other congressional races, including really, I think, the only true toss-up House district in Michigan, insurgent Democrats won. What's the broader takeaway?
18: Yeah, Democratic primary voters are not playing it safe anymore. President Trump's return to the White House caused a real rupture between engaged Democratic voters and the party establishment. And Michigan is an especially important test case. The state's primary is early in the presidential nominating contest in 2028. Mm-hmm. And, you know, winning primaries isn't enough. This play for influence for progressives only works if El-Sayed wins in November.
8: NPR's Tamara Keith, thanks.
0: Overnight, Russia launched another round of deadly ballistic missile strikes on Ukraine's capital, Kyiv, and surrounding areas. It's the latest in a series of large-scale Russian attacks this summer. Ukrainian officials say the attacks are becoming even more dangerous because Ukraine is running low on air defense weapons that protect the capital. To get a sense of what life is like in Kyiv right now, we called up Dmytro Hynedinov. He's the deputy director of Ukraine's World War II History Museum, which is documenting the ongoing war between Russia and Ukraine. Welcome.
21: Hello.
0: Hi. So, Dmytro, can you just take me back to last night? Where were you when the missiles first started hitting, and what did those first few moments feel like?
21: Yeah, it was quite a typical situation. So our family was almost sleeping. It was like maybe 12:30 in the midnight, mm-hmm. when we heard the notification on our smartphones that the air alert started. So typically in such situation, we check our like applications on the phone, informing about different levels of threats, like mm-hmm. is it a missile or threat of ballistic missile or threat of drone and so on. And we saw a notification that it's a threat of ballistic attack from Bryansk region of Russia. So immediately we went to the corridor, and during our movement, it was like 2 minutes after sirens started to be heard, mm-hmm. we immediately heard a series of explosions.
0: Yeah. Well, as terrifying as that sounds to me, I imagine that you have gotten pretty used to air raid sirens and sleepless nights like that. But I want to ask you, because in this moment, Ukraine's air defense systems are not as strong as they were earlier in this war. And mm-hmm. your Air Force says that it did not intercept a single one of those missiles that were launched overnight. Can people in Kyiv sense that the air defense systems have weakened? I mean, what changes do you see on the ground when those air defenses are not there, are not as robust?
21: Yeah, so I would say that, of course, people understand. And it's also obvious that our government, starting with President Zelensky, they speak frankly that there are no anti-ballistic missiles now at the moment in possession of Ukraine.
0: Uh-huh.
21: Yeah, we can say that people are more nervous than usual, of course, because of this situation. And ballistic attack is perceived like one of the highest levels of threat, of danger for civilians. Mm-hmm. And it is so because it's a very short time before siren and before explosions. So people don't have opportunity to go to the shelter in that pause. And at the same time, the life continues. So people can demonstrate fantastic abilities to adapt to any situation. Unfortunately, this situation is a tragic situation.
0: What about for you personally, Dimetro, as you've been living through this war? Can you talk about how the day-to-day of it has reshaped just your habits, how you live, how you move through the world day to day?
21: It's an interesting question. I would say that probably it didn't shape too much or changed my life lifestyle. So I continue living and I go to work. I work and after work I can go to some, I don't know, cafe. And people continue to live their normal life. Of course, all we hope that we are lucky. And mm-hmm. The next day, of course, is very hard because you're exhausted after sleepless night. But
0: yeah.
21: Somehow we can call it a new normality, unfortunately. But so life continues. It was very tough winter. Now we have a challenging summer. I hope that I, my colleagues, my beloved people, and Ukraine in general as a nation will overcome this.
0: Well, your museum, it's dedicated to World War II, of course, but you are now personally living through this war. Tell me what you're collecting now to document this war and what you hope people decades from now will understand about living through days like last night.
21: Yeah, for example, after such big attacks, we typically send our mobile groups with a photographer, with video operator, with some of researchers to the places where something occurred. For example, last week we sent our expedition to the city of Kryvyi Rih. It's like hometown of President Zelensky. Mm-hmm. And there was a house where missile hit it and it collapsed. A family of 7 people died in this house. We not only took some pictures of the place and recorded testimonies of neighbors, but we also collected some materials and even possibly materials from that house that was destroyed. And so, of course, probably we will show them in the exhibition one day.
0: Well, I hope that you, Dimetro, and your loved ones continue to stay safe.
21: Thank you so much for your kind words.
0: That is Dimetro Hainetinov. He's the deputy director of Ukraine's World War II History Museum. Thank you very much, Dimetro.
21: Thank you very much for your attention.
8: What happens on Earth once humans are gone? That question is at the heart of a 1950 short story by Ray Bradbury called There Will Come Soft Rains.
10: It's a story of the last 24 hours in what remains of humanity. And all that remains is the technology.
0: Jonathan Eller is a retired English professor. He helped create the Ray Bradbury Center at Indiana University, Indianapolis. The story has no human characters, just a home filled with autonomous technology that cooks, entertains, and cleans up after its late residents. That's because it is set the day after a nuclear war.
8: Shortly after it was published, NBC broadcast a radio adaptation of the story on its show, Dimension X.
1: It was a good house. It contained all the latest automatic devices, from talking book recorders to singing clocks.
8: This week, the story is getting renewed attention.
10: He wanted humanity to always be able to grow beyond the dangers and the threats that we create for ourselves. And this is why he wrote this story, A Day in the Life of the House. And the house says, today is August 4th, 2026.
0: The story begins on August 4th, 2026. Well, I am very happy to report that today, August 5th, we humans are still here.
8: Hooray.
0: And our smart speakers and Wi-Fi thermostats are not our only legacy yet.
8: Jonathan Eller says Bradbury wasn't so much betting on the demise of humanity as working to prevent it. Here's Bradbury speaking with NPR in 2004.
2: I warn, I make warnings, but I don't predict a cataclysm.
8: In other words, he called out to future humanity, this week in particular.
0: This is NPR News.
3: 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Still ahead on All Things Considered, the Trump administration wants to give political appointees the final say over federal grant money for projects like scientific research, public health, and housing. 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
3: And coming up on WEMU News, in what may become a bellwether in Michigan, voters in Augusta Township overwhelmingly overturned a rezoning law that would have allowed the construction of a large data center. That's just ahead. Checking your roads now, westbound I-96 after Livernois, the left shoulder, left lane, and left center lane are blocked by a crash there. And a crash on northbound I-75 after Verner Highway is blocking the right shoulder. Tonight's weather forecast, we do have a hazardous weather outlook in effect. A cold front is approaching the area from the northwest, bringing a chance of thunderstorms to the area. There is potential for localized heavy rainfall. Right now we have 83 degrees and cloudy skies. It's 6:20.
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0: This is All Things Considered from NPR News. I'm Elsa Chang.
8: And I'm Mary Louise Kelly. The Justice Department is increasingly charging the people protesting President Trump's immigration campaign with criminal conspiracy. That can lead to years in federal prison. As NPR criminal justice correspondent Meg Anderson reports, some legal experts worry the DOJ is stretching conspiracy laws to sweep up political activists who oppose the administration's deportation agenda.
24: Early one morning this June, Treasure Thorson was drinking coffee on her couch in Minneapolis when she heard a knock at the front door.
25: I go and I see a woman standing there in office clothes, but with a Homeland Security vest over the top. And I see six more agents standing in my front yard.
24: Thorson is a special education teacher. She was still in her pajamas.
25: She said, we have a warrant for your arrest for conspiracy. I was really taken off guard.
24: The agent let her change and hug her partner goodbye before they took her into custody. The government charged Thorson and 14 other people with engaging in a conspiracy to impede federal agents, one it says culminated in the setting up of blockades outside ICE's headquarters during the surge in Minnesota this winter. The government cited meetings and conversations on the encrypted app Signal as evidence. Thorson declined to comment on the specifics of the indictment. But the charges are part of an escalating trend. NPR reviewed data from the last 5 years on how the federal government is wielding one specific charge, conspiracy to impede or injure an officer. The statute dates back to the Civil War, and historically it's been used infrequently. But since Trump took office last year, the DOJ has charged more than three dozen people with this conspiracy charge in at least 10 different cases. All of them involve people protesting ICE.
26: I definitely think these cases are part of a broader trend that's worth watching.
24: Aaron Turr with the Foundation for Individual Rights and Expression says each case is different. Some involve things like property destruction, which the First Amendment does not protect.
26: But some defendants aren't accused of personally engaging in that conduct. So the concern there is that the government may be casting too wide a net. It may be lumping in innocent people or people who committed minor misdemeanors based on their political beliefs.
24: This is where the idea of civil disobedience comes in, breaking certain laws in a nonviolent way as a form of protest. Typically, those types of actions are met with minor charges, things like trespassing, disorderly conduct, failing to disperse. Conspiracy is much more serious. For a conspiracy to occur, Ter says there has to be an agreement between people to commit a crime. And according to the statute, that crime has to impede the officer by force, intimidation, or threat.
26: So if someone shows up to a protest and they're prepared to engage in civil disobedience, or they spontaneously decide, I'm going to join this line of people who's blocking this detainee transport, I don't think that's enough to show a criminal conspiracy.
24: Many of the conspiracy cases against ICE protesters have been dismissed or are ongoing, but the DOJ is having some success. Last summer in Spokane, Washington, protesters gathered outside a building where ICE was holding immigrants. Some linked arms and tried to block a van from moving the detainees elsewhere. Local police used pepper balls to disperse the crowd and arrested around 30 people. Jack Archer, a longtime local organizer, was there but was not arrested until about a month later, when 9 people, including Archer, were charged with conspiracy. 6 people took plea deals. Archer and 2 others decided to go to trial.
6: At the end of the day, I fundamentally couldn't stomach admitting to doing something I know I didn't do.
24: At the trial this May, prosecutors argued that the defendants entered into a conspiracy on the day of the protest to block the detainee transport. The government said some agents were scared that day and that protesters damaged property, including slashing tires. Archer was never accused of those actions. Throughout the trial, Archer says,
6: there was a sense of helplessness. There's anxiety, realizing that my perspective on how things are differs significantly from the perspective being presented by the prosecution.
24: Archer and the 2 other defendants were found guilty. Archer, who has a 5-year-old daughter and a husband, had just graduated law school and was expecting to start their career as a lawyer. Now they could face up to 6 years in prison.
6: Let me be honest, I'm scared. I'm scared. This whole situation is not just beyond my expectations. It doesn't align with how I understood things to work.
24: Archer has been to dozens of protests over the years and says they all carry some risk, but not something this severe. Now, Archer's lawyers are exploring next steps, including asking the judge to throw out the verdict. All of this sounds familiar to Jocelyn Walsh, a musician in Chicago. She was indicted after a protest at an ICE detention center last fall.
9: We're here singing our songs, doing our walking in a circle from one side of the sidewalk to the next, and the vehicle drove into us.
24: Video posted on social media shows a federal officer driving toward the group of protesters and some of them blocking the car. About a month later, Walsh was charged with conspiracy, along with 5 others. Prosecutors said some of the protesters caused damage to the vehicle. Walsh was not accused of that. This spring, the case was dismissed because of alleged prosecutorial misconduct. Even so, the experience left Walsh rattled.
9: I think that what I've learned through this experience is just how much power the federal government really has over our lives and our liberty.
24: Katie Schwartzman is a lawyer with the organization Protect Democracy.
11: I think it's important to see these indictments and the use of this law for what it is, which is an attempt to scare Americans.
24: She says more indictments could be coming.
11: But also, Americans should not be afraid to organize peaceful resistance in this moment. Those acts of ordinary people organizing and working together has been the most important force for justice in the history of our country.
24: In a statement, the DOJ told NPR that, quote, people should not mistake violence against law enforcement or impeding officers performing their duties with peaceful protest. The statement also said that federal prosecutors are right to prioritize these cases and hold people accountable. Meg Anderson, NPR News.
0: In this year's primaries, the Democratic Party has seen many progressives go after establishment members of their party and win, making for an interesting setup for November's midterm elections. Independent Senator Bernie Sanders of Vermont says that is because we're in the middle of a major shift.
5: If there's anything we're seeing right now in this very unusual moment in American history, is conventional wisdom is no longer conventional. It's out of touch with reality.
0: Bernie Sanders, his thoughts on the state of politics. Listening to the conversation elsewhere on today's All Things Considered and on our podcast, Consider This. 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
3: And join us tomorrow at 5 a.m. for Morning Edition with Matt Hobson. Coming up on WEMU News, in what may become a bellwether in Michigan, voters in Augusta Township have overwhelmingly overturned a rezoning that would have allowed the construction of a large data center. That story just ahead. Checking your weather forecast for tonight, we do have a hazardous weather outlook in effect for southeast Michigan. A cold front is approaching the area from the northwest, bringing a chance of thunderstorms through the evening. There is the potential for localized heavy rainfall. Severe intensity, though, is not expected. Checking your highways, westbound I-96 after Livernois, the left shoulder, left lane and left center lane are currently blocked due to a crash in that area. Northbound I-75 after Verner Highway, a crash was blocking the right shoulder but is now in the clearing stages. Right now we have 83 degrees and cloudy skies at 89.1 WEMU at 6:30.
13: Live from NPR News in Culver City, California, I'm Dwayne Brown. Russia has carried out another round of missile strikes on Ukraine's capital, killing at least 17 people from Kyiv. NPR's Greg Myrie has the story.
14: Russia fired more than two dozen ballistic and hypersonic missiles into Kyiv and its suburbs, igniting large blazes that lit up the night. At daybreak, the sky remained hazy with acrid smoke. The deadliest attack was at a train platform where eight people were killed while waiting for a train that was running late. Ukraine says it's exhausted its stockpile of U.S.-made Patriot air defense missiles that have limited the damage from Russian attacks in recent years. President Volodymyr Zelensky is pleading with the U.S. and other nations to resupply Ukraine. Greg Myrie, NPR News, Kyiv.
13: The race for Virginia's 2nd congressional district is set after last night's Democratic primary. Two military veterans will square off in November with national implications. From member station WHRO, Steve Walsh reports.
15: Former Navy Commander Elaine Loria defeated three other Democrats and will face Republican Congresswoman Jen Kiggins in a rematch from 4 years ago. Loria had served two terms before her defeat in 2022. She lost her seat after serving on the January 6th committee. Kiggins is also a Navy veteran, a former helicopter pilot. The Loria campaign will try to tie Kiggins to the Trump administration and highlight cuts in the federal civilian workforce. Virginia's 2nd District is home to several Navy bases and has one of the highest concentrations of veterans of any district in the country. The race is widely considered to be a toss-up

0: Caroline McGregor. In Tuesday's primaries, voters in Augusta Township overwhelmingly overturned a rezoning that would have allowed the construction of a large data center. WEMU's Kevin Mershart reports.
1: Last July, the Township Board of Trustees approved the rezoning for the proposed billion-dollar data center. Many local residents objected. They collected enough signatures to place the rezoning on the ballot. It was a crushing defeat for data center proponents, as about 90% of voters chose to overturn the rezoning. Wendy Taylor Albers is one of the petition organizers. She says it shows what the public can do when motivated.
2: But I would have accepted anything that the residents of Augusta Township decided. This was all about giving the people of the township a voice in this rezoning decision. So I'm ecstatic.
1: Residents have also filed petitions to recall all seven members of the Board of Trustees. The signatures are still being certified for the November ballot. I'm Kevin Mershart.
0: Ann Arbor mayoral candidate Youssef Rabi swept Tuesday's primary election, taking an early lead after polls closed. He gained 57% of voter support over incumbent mayor Christopher Taylor's 42%. Rabi says the race was tough on both candidates and their families.
3: You know, we need to be civil with one another. We need to be kind to people, even if they didn't agree with us in this election or, you know, in my case, you know, towards my opponent. And in the case of my supporters, the supporters of my opponent. And I think, you know, it's time for us to put the selection behind us and to look to the future for our community and for our state.
0: Rabi is confident about winning November's general election, where he would only face write-in candidate opposition. Incumbent Ypsilanti Mayor Nicole Brown, meanwhile, won support of voters in the August 4th primary. She won 56% voter support over Ward 3 council member and challenger Amber Fellows, 44% of the vote. Voters in the Ann Arbor School District easily renewed a sinking fund millage renewal. It's a 10-year levy of just over 2.4 mils. District Superintendent Jazz Park says they have many plans for school improvements.
4: We have been putting in behind-the-scenes infrastructure that's not necessarily visible, like boiler replacements and upgrades to our electronic keycard systems and security systems for our schools.
0: It's estimated the millage will raise about $33.7 million in its first year. It's 6:35.
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6: This is All Things Considered from NPR News. I'm Mary Louise Kelly in Washington.
7: And I'm Elsa Chang in Culver City, California. The Trump administration is considering a controversial rule change. It would give political appointees the final say over who gets federal grant money to fund projects in scientific research, public health, and housing. Democrats have been pushing back, like Senator Adam Schiff of California.
8: This will be the death knell of good science if the administration is able to put a rule like this into effect. That is going to kill our productivity, have hugely adverse impacts on our economy.
7: NPR's Katia Riddle has been looking into what some of these adverse impacts could look like.
9: The job of county executive is not an easy one. That's the position that Mark Polenkars holds in Erie County, New York.
10: During my tenure, at least in county government, we've had a plane crash. We've had COVID, the mass shooting, numerous snowstorms. I've dealt with a lot.
9: He's been in this role since 2012. Now, Polenkars is dealing with a potential change to the way federal grants are administered. He says if it happens, this crisis may not look like the other disasters he's dealt with.
10: But it is something that will make our lives a heck of a lot miserable.
9: The Office of Management and Budget, working under the Trump White House, proposed the rule. If it goes into effect, political appointees would gain more control over many federal grants for scientific research, but also just for local government programs. Political appointees could, in theory, stop and start programs already in process or withhold money for programs that don't align with their political agenda. For Polenkars, that means nearly half the county budget could be in flux or suspended at any time.
10: We have more than $1 billion federal dollars that rolls into our community.
9: Those dollars flow

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2: You're listening to 89.1 WEMU. I'm Lee Van Roth, and this is On the Ground IPSY. Leaving jail is often just the beginning of another difficult journey. Finding housing, healthcare, employment, and recovery support can be overwhelming, especially for people trying to rebuild their lives after incarceration. Through Packard Health's Beyond Incarceration Initiative, reentry coach Jessica Sloan works one-on-one with individuals before they're released from the Washtenaw County Jail, helping them navigate those challenges and connect with the resources they need to succeed. Today, Jess is here to tell us a little bit more about her work with Packard and her experience working with our neighbors who are coming home. Jess, thanks so much for being here today.
3: Of course, it's an honor.
2: So you have, you know, described your own personal lived experience as one of your greatest strengths that you're bringing to this role as reentry coach at Packard. What can you tell us about your journey and what inspired you to, you know, take those experiences and put that toward this kind of work?
3: So breaking stigma is number one. A lot of people, they don't want to feel as though they're being approached by a being studied standpoint.
2: Mm-hmm.
3: I often tell them pretty much immediately, like, listen, I'm not studying you. I'm not a person who went to school to understand you. Like, I am you. And so I give them a snippet, and I see walls break down, like, within a few minutes.
2: Mm-hmm.
3: And so I think that's really important. I love when I'm actually challenged and given somebody that I'm told prior to is sort of a hard shell to break, because I know that that's going to be the perfect connection for me. I know what that means. And that means they're just the person who wants somebody like me. It's nice to see those walls break down, and it's very rewarding.
2: And, you know, folks leaving incarceration are facing, you know, so many different challenges. You know, as soon as they're back within their community, it's a challenge to find housing. It's a challenge to find work. It's all of these. Staying in recovery is another big thing. There are, you know, all of these different hurdles for folks to kind of jump over. And from your perspective, what are some of the bigger hurdles that you're seeing from folks that are coming back into our community here in IPSY?
3: Housing, number one, 100%. A lot of people don't have a lot of direction. It's hard for them to feel positive going back out into the community. In fact, there's oftentimes fear returning to the community because they don't know where to go once they walk out of those doors. They don't always know how they're going to survive. And a lot of them want to go out and do right, but they feel forced to go back to what they've known to survive.
2: Mm-hmm.
3: And so housing is definitely a huge barrier. Often if they have some type of substance history, there's a little more opportunity to place them under a roof versus handing them a tent.
2: Right.
3: You know, because then you have the recovery houses, you have transitional housing available to them. But even with that, oftentimes there's a long waiting list.
2: Mm-hmm.
3: And so sometimes they get discouraged in the process of waiting. So I try to connect with them within just a few days of after release. I pretty much 99% of the time direct them over to another organization called Brighter Way.
2: Mm-hmm. We're familiar with Brighter Way, a concentrate.
3: Yes. We work very closely together. I tell them and joke with them all the time, like, you guys just need to put me on your payroll. I bring pretty much anybody that's willing to stay connected with me once they return to the community. I meet them there. So I never can stress to them enough the power in community, building those bridges and not burning them. That's what I often share with them, being that that's been my experience. And, you know, once they hear where I've been and then see where I'm at, I think they take heed to my words. and community is huge. You have to build a team. I can't always be there. I'm one person. So it's like, I've heard it be said, one mission, but many hands. So I always want to connect them to more resources, more community, build a team, you know, have more resources.
2: And I know that's been a big part of your work with Packard. This, the Beyond Incarceration program is designed to ensure folks get access to the health care and health support that they need, you know, once they have left incarceration. But there's, I mean, there's, you're doing way more than just connecting folks with doctors. There is, you know, taking, is helping people get to their appointments, helping them find additional resources outside of the medical kind of sphere. Those things that some of us might see as small, those smaller gestures, how do they make such a big difference in a recovery journey?
3: You know, so during their time of incarceration, I will often, so I can go and meet them on the block, but I like to personalize it a little more and have that one-on-one with them. They feel safer and they can let their guard down more by me pulling them into correctional services. And we have this little space I bring them into. There's a couple couches. You can just kind of relax and escape the reality for just even an hour. And sometimes I ask them, hey, do you, are you a pop person, chip person? What do you crave that you can't have here? And then for the next time I meet with them, I'll just do something simple as have that Diet Coke, have those bag of Doritos. And I tell them, you can kite me. That's a form of communication in the jail. You can send a kite, even if it's just to get pulled out and have a break, have somebody to talk to. And it's those little things that will, you know, help them want to connect to me in the community and stay connected. So I try to really do those little things to just build that rapport.
2: This is WEMU's On the Ground IPSY. I'm Lee Van Roth speaking with Jess Sloan, a reentry coach with Packard Health, about helping individuals successfully transition back into the community after incarceration. So Jess, you have worked with, you know, several individuals at this point. I can only imagine the stories that you hear from all of these different folks, all of these different lived experiences. Is there a success story or something that you can think of from, you know, from your work that really illustrates what's possible when someone has the support that they need when they come back into the community?
3: Yes, actually, quite a few, but one specific that stands out to me, I had an older gentleman who admitted to me he has struggled with alcoholism for years, and he is well in his 50s, and he's been drinking since he was 12. Never had been introduced to the recovery community. So during his time of incarceration, I connected him to those resources, but it was like mountains were moved for him. He got into Dawn Farms, actually, fairly quick, but I was proud of him because he held on in those few, you know, with actually was about a week in between his release up until he got in to Dawn Farms. And he held on. He stayed strong. And now he still connects with me. Months down the road, he still will reach out and just simply thank me because his eyes have opened. A whole new world opened up for him. He never knew anything about the recovery community. Now he's working. He's living in transitional housing. Like, he really has hope today. He's got connections today. He's got support. He's got friends. And he's just super grateful, one of the most humble people I've ever known. And that just really has touched my heart.
2: And I'm wondering if, you know, looking at, you know, this particular gentleman, as well as other folks that you've connected with, what have, you know, you learned through this work?
3: It does give me strength. It reminds me that when I hear somebody thank me and really share the impact I had on them, it reminds me why I do this. Sometimes, in all honesty, with my past, it can be a challenge because some of the trauma I've experienced feels as if it's in my face sometimes. But then I'm reminded why I do this and that it's not about me. And it just makes it all worth it. So it's taught me a lot of, it's caused me to really develop more humility and just more gratitude.
2: And if there are folks listening today who maybe have a loved one who's returning from incarceration, maybe someone who is facing those challenges themselves, what would you want them to know about, you know, this work that you're doing at Packard? Why is this something that, you know, someone should consider when they're coming back into our community?
3: You know, helping somebody believe in themselves, people who have completely lost hope, it's very important to have somebody that truly will stick by them. That's everything. A lot of them feel as if they're hopeless and everybody kind of gave up. Mm-hmm. So it's really important to just encourage your loved ones and believe in them, not discourage them, not wait for the shoe to drop, but actually acknowledge their successes.
2: Well, Jess, I want to thank you so much for joining me here today and for sharing a little bit about your, you know, your personal history and how that has translated into this really great work that you're doing with Packard Health. It is, you know, it's a really important thing to make sure all of our neighbors feel safe and successful in our community. And thank you so much for being a part of that process.
3: Yes, of course. Thank you for having me.
2: For more on today's conversation and a link to the full article, visit our website at WEMU.org. 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

Steve Turay, and Cleopatra's Needle. The album titled Rainbow People. Before that, Don Braden, Xavier Davis, doing Not Yet. It's from the album Brighter Days. I'm Tony Mowat, and I hope this is a bright day for you, jazz-wise, anyway. Let's continue beautifully. And that's what we're going to hear, but beautiful. Ray Brown, Nancy King singing, and you're going to hear Antonio Hart as well playing alto sax. This is a great combination, but beautiful.

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Aaron Binder. That's called Al's Jowls. Believe it or not. And in between Aaron Binder and Benny Carter and Oscar Peterson, we heard Diana Krall with Pittsburgh's own Stanley Turrentine. Think a lot about Stanley. Absolutely. Dear friend for many, many years. Lived in the same area. And Diana Krall doing "As You Is or As You Ain't My Baby" with the solo by Stanley Turrentine. The album is titled Only Trust Your Heart. Up next is one called Dolphin Dance. Dolphin Dance. Slide Hampton from the album World of Trombone, featuring Larry Willis on piano and Marty Ashby on guitar.

Blood Count, the title of that one. And it featured Bud Shank with Shorty Rogers playing Billy Strayhorn. Absolutely fantastic. Before that, Slide Hampton doing one from the World of Trombones. And Larry Willis, Marty Ashby, David Gibson, Steve Davis, all being featured there. Dolphin Dance. Tony Mowat, your host and your companion. Let's conclude this hour with Houston Person and Gentle Rain.

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